0: not literally, that would be horrible, washed down with Social Democrat bottled water. The apparent affable harmony is all the more remarkable when it is considered that this year's Almedalen week occurs a few months out from a Swedish general election. Also descending upon Almedalen week are media, business folk, NGOs and anybody else who fancies accosting a passing minister. Among them this year was Monocle Radio. The Monocle and Hitachi Energy pop-up studio on Donnersgatan entertained a procession of guests drawn not only from Swedish politics but also from the next most visible country at Almedalen, Ukraine, whose resistance to Russia's aggression continues to strike a chord among Swedes. What is so special about Almedalen week? What did this Almedalen week tell us about the state of Swedish politics? And what will change if Sweden's government does? This is the Foreign Desk.
1: That's the spirit of Almedalen, to actually meet and discuss and also to learn things from each other.
2: The violence against our freedoms can never be accepted, no matter what.
3: When you're not here, you feel that you're out. Mm. Nobody wants to be out.
0: You're listening to The Foreign Desk with me, Andrew Muller. Our first guest of this Almedalen special is Mikael Damberg, economic policy spokesperson for Sweden's Social Democratic Party and former finance minister, a job he is widely tipped to return to after the forthcoming election. Mikael Damberg spoke to Monocle's deputy head of radio, Tom Webb. Tom began by asking for a sense of what being a politician at Almedalen involves.
1: Kind of a unique event in Sweden. It's a democratic festival almost. Started off with a speech of Olof Palme, the Prime Minister of Sweden, a long time ago. And after that, it's evolved. So all the political parties are here presenting their views on Sweden and the world, but also a lot of companies and ordinary people attending seminars for a week.
4: And it's a small space. It's an island.
1: Yeah.
4: And you are with the opposition. How is that? How are you rubbing along? How are you getting along in such close proximity?
1: We meet the government representatives all the time in alleys and debates in Visby, and it's fun. You have to respect other people, but we have different views on things, and that's okay. And I think that's the spirit of Almedalen, to actually meet and discuss and also to learn things from each other.
4: There's an election coming up, I'm sure you're aware. What is the mood music? What's the feeling ahead of the election? What are the big talking points?
1: I think the economy after this cost of living crisis, the Trump of the world that has really changed the way international politics is working. So the economy is one big thing. The welfare system, of course, is always a big debate in Sweden, but also security issues, because we've had problems with gang criminality in Sweden. So, of course, I think these are three other themes that are very important in the election campaigns coming up.
4: And are we seeing a shift back to the left? And if we are, what's causing it? Are people feeling like they're moving away from the far right? They've had enough of populism already.
1: We'll see. The big opinion polls is on the election day, so nothing is done before it's really done. So, but the Social Democrats is going quite strong in the opinion polls right now, so we have a lead. So if these numbers would translate to election results, there will be a new government in Sweden, and Magdalena Andersson would be prime minister again. So, but a lot of work to be done, and I think the explanation is several. I think this government, with the cooperation with the Swedish Democrats, has had promised a lot of things in the last election campaign. Some of their voters are disappointed on the results with the economy and the unemployment. But other things might be also that perhaps they overinterpreted their mandate. So perhaps they went too far in some questions and now bringing a backlash. And for us, it's been an important period of time where we have reevaluated our politics, really thought about what are the biggest issues in society that has to change. So I think people look at us as a political party, as a political party that has really renewed ourselves and are more direct and on the big issues for Sweden today.
4: Let's get into the economy and the big issue of the economy. You mentioned already from the outside how Sweden looks a powerhouse in the Nordics. Can you paint a picture of how the economy is looking?
1: I think underneath the surface, the Swedish economy is quite strong. We have a competitive industry. We're an innovative leader in many fields. So the basic foundation of the Swedish economy is strong, but we have underperformed. So looking at these 4 years, Sweden has had a lower growth rate than the rest of Europe. If our labor market would have produced the same results as the euro area, we would have had 100,000 more people going to work today in Sweden. So we have criticized the government for not doing enough to boost the economy, but also to lower unemployment. And that also is linked to that ordinary people has actually had a very hard time with high costs of living. And we think that the government has made wrong priorities when it comes to decreasing taxes, especially for people with quite high incomes, instead of helping ordinary people with their economy.
4: So what are the quick wins? What are the immediate fixes in the in-tray of the next finance minister?
1: No, I think long-term policies on growth, reducing unemployment, but also handling the big deficit that we actually have in the public economy right now. I think it's not sustainable over time. So it will not be easy, but I think Sweden, as I said, has the foundation that is very strong. And I think we can come up a winner in this kind of turbulent days and time. So I believe Sweden can perform better than today.
4: And then looking at Sweden in the context of Europe, you've got the powerhouses of the US and China. How can Sweden remain competitive and an important market for the world?
1: Again, we have to be innovative leaders. And I think we have that in the old industrial companies that are really performing well on the global markets today. But we also have the tech scene that is really present here in Almedalen. That if the tech scene around Stockholm is actually producing as many unicorn per capita as Silicon Valley. So we are very well placed to actually face this time. And also the kind of green industrial revolution that's happening in Sweden is really boosting investments and creating jobs in Sweden.
4: And how can you make that transition into green infrastructure, green energy, seamless and good for business?
1: I think business is pushing politics right now. So it's the kind of opposite way around traditionally. The environmental politics and the green industrial politics have been pushed by the political side of the economy. Now it's the companies that want to stay ahead, because if big companies like Scania or Volvo are not producing well when it comes to electric vehicles, then they see that they will not face the competition with China in the right way. If the steel industries are transforming in Sweden out with green steel, for instance, this is the way to stay ahead of other European competitors, but also on a global scale. So for Swedish business that I met in Almedalen, everyone says we have to maintain our position as a leader in this field.
4: Final question then. We've mentioned green, we've mentioned tech. Let's talk defense. In Almedalen, huge presence from Ukraine, big presence from Saab, in fact, have set in their fighter jet. How important is the defense economy industry to you, particularly in the wake of all the geopolitical tensions right now?
1: Very important. That's why also all the political parties in the parliament has agreed on increasing the defense spending very dramatically in Sweden, both on the military side and on the civil defense side. So I think that's agreement is very strong for us, and also the support for Ukraine. But it's also kind of beneficial for Swedish economy, sad to say, that when we do big military expenses, actually it benefits the strong military industry in Sweden. We produce our own military aircrafts, perhaps the most modern plane in the world. We produce submarines. We produce other very advanced military systems. So of course, when Europe now is rebuilding their army, it also gains Sweden.
0: That was Mikael Damberg, former finance minister and economic spokesperson for Sweden's Social Democratic Party, speaking to Tom Webb, Monocle's deputy head of radio. This is the Foreign Desk. You're listening to a special episode of The Foreign Desk, recorded at Almedalen Week on Gotland. Sweden's current Minister for Gender Equality is Nina Larsson of the Liberal Party, who came to Monocle's pop-up at Almedalen. I began by asking what it's like visiting this event as a cabinet minister with an election looming.
5: It's crazy, you could say. It's so intense. You meet so many people, both old acquaintances and new ones, and you get to discuss and debate and just listen a lot. So it's truly, truly inspiring to be here. It takes a lot of energy, but it gives also a lot of energy.
0: But is it strange, especially in an election year, to find yourself, because to remind our listeners, all of Sweden's parties are represented here. This isn't just a thing dedicated to one particular fraction of the political spectrum. Is it strange to find yourself in such close quarters with your opponents, the people who are trying to put you out of a job?
5: No, not at all. I actually get along quite well with all of them. So it's the thing with politics. You need to separate the politics from the person, and you need to get along. It's also important to do that to be able to be successful in the coming negotiations after the election. So I think it's a really, really positive thing, and we have a beautiful, good vibe here at Almedalen, so I think it's a strong evidence for democracy that we can gather all of us in the same place and discuss and debate.
0: I mean, I don't want to depress you by invoking current opinion polling ahead of the election, but it does look like a change of government is fairly imminent. Is there any particular thing you attribute that to? What has shifted under the current coalition?
5: Well, a lot of things have shifted. We have a new geopolitical situation in the world. We are very dependent on trade, small country. We get affected in various ways due to the situation around the world. And that's, of course, a hard thing both to handle as a government and also be able to show people, the voters, what we want to accomplish during our next period. So, but it's still quite a lot of time before the election, and if it would be election today, then it would be really depressing for not at least my party, but a lot of the voters decides close to the election, and especially within our potential voters for the Liberals.
0: Well, within your own portfolio, you have very recently made a statement at least about what you would like to do if re-elected. This is the first action plan on honour-based violence.
5: Yeah.
0: Can you give us an idea of what that would involve in practice? Like, how would you bring this idea of combating honour-based violence and... I do sometimes wonder if part of the problem is, do we need another word for it? But nonetheless, like, what practically does this involve?
5: We have made significant changes within the work against honour-based violence during this period, but we need to work even harder, and we need to sort of get the more clear steering and more resources to the municipalities locally, because the support for the victims of honour-based violence can be very different depending on which municipality or city you live in. And we cannot accept that. We really need that the police and the personnel in schools and the social services that they know, have knowledge of the honour-based violence and how to act against it. And that's not the case even today, even though we have made significant strengthening of the support during these 4 years.
0: But how do you address the inevitable, I guess, sensitivities that are going to be involved with this? Because this is something that does occur, I'm going to go ahead and guess, disproportionately among ethnic communities, right? This is not something that is a Swedish tradition.
5: No.
0: Is this your party's way of trying to involve itself perhaps more constructively in the debate around immigration than some of your slightly more excitable conservative opponents?
5: I wouldn't say that. We have put light on the honour-based violence for many, many years from the Liberal Party. We started, I would say, this debate more or less in the early 2000, before the election in 2002, that was. And we have tried to put light on this. We have made significant proposal both within the legislation, strengthening the punishments for several legislation, and we have strengthened the support as well. But we still face a backlash, or not, maybe not a backlash, we face sort of a resistance from people that do not really dare to address the situation, do not dare to address sort of the... It is a cultural thing, and you need to face that to be able to put in the right measures to work against it. You cannot sort of excuse it just because a family origins from another part of the world. It's the violence against our freedoms can never be accepted, no matter what.
0: Well, finally, we do need to bring this back to the election. Once you leave Al-Madal and resume full-time polling, what is your party's pitch between here and election day? What's your best means, do you think, of nudging that line upwards a little bit?
5: We need the Liberal Party in government and in parliament. We need it for the support, our strong support for freedom in Sweden, the close freedom in your personal life. And the most important matter for freedom is school, education, knowledge. And that's our top priority. We need to set things straight within the Swedish schools. We need for both boys and girls to be able to get the right knowledge so that they can form their life fully without obstacles.
0: Is it hard though, because this is obviously an important issue, is it hard to get that one the attention you might think it deserves when, as I understand it, a lot of this election will be fought in and around immigration in particular?
5: No, I don't think so, because school is of great importance throughout each and every political area, I would say. It's important for gender equality, it's important for integration, it's important for our future economy. So it's not hard, but we need, of course, the polls. That's not really quite depressing sometimes, but nevertheless, just because a question... sort of a task is hard. You don't lay down and die. You keep on working, and that's what we are going to do as well.
0: That was Nina Larsson, Sweden's Minister for Gender Equality. This is the Foreign Desk. You're with the Foreign Desk on Monocle Radio. Almedalen is a fixture in the calendar for most people involved in Swedish politics, and our next guest has been involved in Swedish politics longer than most. Gunnar Hökmark of the Moderate Party has been a member of both the Swedish and European parliaments, and for most of the 1990s was the Moderates' party secretary. Gunnar Hökmark also joined us at our pop-up studio. I began by asking if the gathering feels different when a general election is looming.
3: Yes, it's much more people here, and this is a place where you feel forced to be. if you're not here, you're somewhere you are forgotten or you miss something. So the FOMO feeling is very much strong here. So you have local politicians, regional politicians, people from parliament, the government, and opposition, and business organizations, trade unions, and it has reached that critical mass. So when you're not here, you feel that you're out. Nobody wants to be out. But I could also say maybe it is, to some extent, a typical Swedish thing. That's easy to say because we have it in Sweden. The Danes are copying it. They have it in Bornholm, a similar event. So maybe it... Swedish politics is just as conflictual as British politics. I think you could have it as well.
0: but this particular election, does it strike you in any way out of the ordinary in the context of Swedish elections? Are there things beginning to emerge as issues in Swedish elections that maybe weren't 10 or 20 years ago?
3: Absolutely. During the last 20 years, as you say, the migration issue has arisen as a very big and dividing conflict or political issue. I mean, still, Sweden is a very migration-friendly country. We are differing. The problem is that we were too open and too non-restricted, and that caused huge waves of migration from 2015 and onwards. And the present government has really changed this. But it's a cultural issue because Swedes also want to be open-minded, and most Swedes don't want to be xenophobic, and they will don't want to be connected with xenophobic attitudes. And then we have, as in every country, people who are xenophobic.
6: Sure. But does it strike you, though, that though it has become an important issue, it's maybe not quite the important issue, because the polls don't suggest that the far-right anti-immigration parties are in with much of a chance of getting anywhere near government in this election?
3: No, but the Sweden Democrats will have, I don't like them very much, but they are not the same party as they were 20 years ago. And you can say a real change in Swedish political life is that we have a new party that is getting more or less between 15 and 20%. That's a huge change in the longer perspective. So it is absolutely a change, but it is a problem is that it is, as I see it, is bringing attention away from the most central issues we need to deal with, that is economy, competitiveness, how to raise Sweden back to where we were 30 years ago when we were one of the leading economies in the world. Now we are one of the not exactly most leading economies. We are still quite good, and we are doing good things, but we need to do better things, and we need to focus on Europe, and we need to make Europe more competitive, and I think the political energy should go in that direction.
6: But on that thought of, I guess, looking beyond Sweden's borders, there is a conventional wisdom, which I'm sure you've heard more than once, that foreign policy doesn't win elections. Are foreign affairs any kind of issue in a Swedish general election, especially at the moment, because extraordinary changes have happened to Sweden's posture on the world stage in the last few years, joining NATO most obviously.
3: This saying that you don't win elections by foreign politics, it is true all the times until you do win an election. So that is true in 1991. It was extremely important. The issue of the support of the Baltic nations gave a background in 1973. It was extremely important in 68 it was. So, I mean, it is true, but not in the cases when it's untrue. It is also a hidden factor because, you know, I was one Secretary General for the Moderate Party, or party chairman in your language, and I told all our staff once, voters are not as you normal people. Meaning, ironically, normal people don't think as we who are dealing with politics often. They are more straightforward, and they you as a journalist and I am as a former politician or what I am today, we think about politics in a structured way. But the normal citizen sees he or she is honest, reasonable, and rather wise. And, you know, when you ask them, what are you voting for? Why are you voting? They seldom know that because, but when they know that someone can handle foreign policy, that's increasing the level of credibility to that politician. That doesn't mean they say, I'm voting because of foreign policy, but they're voting on political parties who they feel can deal with huge problems. And in the time we're living now, that sort of credibility is extremely important.
6: Well, on that thought specifically, does it strike you that Sweden, and certainly the Swedish public, feels a lot less close or confident about its relationship with the United States than it might have done a few years ago? Because I know it's not quite Sweden that the United States threatened to invade within the last 6 months, but it was one of Sweden's neighbours.
3: Mm-hmm. You know, to give a broader answer to that, which I think is interesting, I have never in my political life seen Sweden so united in a political issue as regarding Ukraine. It is mobilizing the Swedish society from all political corners, but also volunteer organizations, NGOs, individual citizens doing things. I'm running weekly meetings in Stockholm, Loma Store, the Monday movement it's called, and people are coming from speaking, all politicians, all organizations, all cultural people are eager to be there. And if you read the polls, Sweden has the highest level of support for Ukraine, even higher than in the Baltic states. And that is because they have a level of Russian population or Russian-speaking population. But saying that, at the same time, and I think that's an explanation, Trump is least popular in Sweden if you compare it with all other countries. So we are very much negative to Putin and Russia, very much supporting Ukraine, and has become extremely skeptical to the US Trump represents. I mean, Sweden is normally a transatlantic society. We are, our companies are international.
6: Of course.
3: I myself, I'm what you would call a friend of America. I have
6: an Atlanticist.
3: Yes, yes. Mm. But to me, Trump is making U.S. smaller and smaller. And he's making ridicule of U.S. and his capitulation to Iran, for example, saying it is a victory. I mean, it's they have lost, or the Trump administration has very little respect in Sweden. You need to go to the corners of the corners to find people supporting them.
0: That was Gunnar Hökmark, former MEP and MP for the Moderate Party. You're listening to The Foreign Desk. That's it for this episode of The Foreign Desk. We'll be back next week, and look out for The Foreign Desk Explainer, available every Wednesday. The Foreign Desk was produced by Nita Riota, Lily Austin and Tom Webb. This week's Foreign Desk Explainer was produced by Christy O'Grady. 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From me, Andrew Muller, thanks very much for listening. Until next time, goodbye.
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0: Petticoat from the US with The Middle. We have more tunes coming your way just after a short break.
1: Monocle reports from around the globe in print, on radio and online. 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
0: You're tuned into Monocle Radio. Still a few songs to go before we move into the next hour, and we are heading towards 2 a.m. here at Midori House in London, where we'll hear the latest from Monocle's guide to the built environment, The Urbanist. Up next, though, we're staying right here in the UK with Pocket Sun.

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0: You're listening to Monocle Radio in association with Chanel Watches. The strength of the Calibre 12.1 manufacture movement lies in its uncompromising robustness. Yet it is the infinite smoothness with which it delivers the seconds that guarantees the J12's flawless chronometric precision. Visible behind is a perfectly circular oscillating weight and 191 meticulously assembled components, reflecting the prowess of the Calibre 12.1. The embodiment of Chanel's watchmaking excellence with understated strength. Chanel Watches, official timekeeper of Monocle Radio.
1: It's 10 a.m. in Tokyo, 3 a.m. in Barcelona, 2 a.m. here in London, and 2200 in Brasilia. That's the time on Monocle Radio, brought to you by Chanel Watches. From Midori House in London, I'm Hassan Anderson with you for just under one more hour, but still tons of good stuff to come whilst I'm here on the mic at Midori House in London. Up very shortly, we'll be hearing the latest from Monocle's Guide to the Built Environment, The Urbanist. Then there'll be some tunes to close up the hour from the likes of Alexis Taylor of Hot Chip fame and Theodore from France. And much, much more. So do stay tuned. It's Monocle Radio.

0: But first, here's Steve Silver with the latest headlines from our Tokyo Bureau.
1: I'm Steve Silva in Tokyo. Here are the headlines. Officials in Venezuela say nearly a week after two devastating earthquakes, rescuers have pulled a toddler from beneath the rubble of a building. Also on Tuesday, the UN says a 47 metric ton UNICEF shipment of health, water, and education supplies arrived in the country. The death toll has topped 1,900, with thousands unaccounted for. In Lahore, Pakistan, authorities say a tutoring center's roof has collapsed, killing at least 14 children and injuring others. The Associated Press reports residents used shovels and their own hands to try to get to the children trapped under the debris. Two people, including the owner of the center, have been arrested. U.S. President Donald Trump has suffered a big blow to one of his key goals. The Supreme Court has rejected his executive order to restrict birthright citizenship. Trump's order had declared that children born to people who are in the country illegally or temporarily are not U.S. citizens. And in Western Japan, square watermelons are now being shipped out, but you'll need a watermelon-sized wallet and no appetite. Kyoto News reports the 18-centimeter cubes have little sweetness and are unsuitable for eating. Still, they do pack a different kind of punch, with their price tag of more than $60 each. That's your check on the news. Stay tuned to Monocle Radio.
0: And now it's time for The Urbanist.
2: It's kind of crazy to think about that in order for us to experience nature, we need to leave the place that we call home. So I really started caring about this kind of concept of nature at your doorstep.
3: How does green space contribute to quality of life in our cities? This is The Urbanist, Monocle's programme all about the cities that we live in, and I'm your host, Andrew Tuck. In this episode, to mark the release of Monocle's annual Quality of Life survey, we see how two centres who didn't make our top 20 could move up in the ranking by focusing on the urban well-being brought about by greenery. From New York's first urban forest plan and how it hopes to grow the city's tree canopy, to one London-based guerrilla gardener's efforts to make the city richer in greenery and more welcoming to non-human residents. Plus, we find out how Canadian cities are developing climate-resilient infrastructure. That's all ahead, right here on The Urbanist, with me, Andrew Tuck. Green space can be hard to come by in New York City, and the trees that grow not only in parks, but from sidewalks and on private properties, provide much-needed hits of flora across the five boroughs. At the end of April, New York published its first urban forest plan. It sets out a strategy to protect and grow the city's trees, especially their canopies, defined as the parts of a tree or a group of trees, including the leaves, branches and stems, that shade the ground when viewed from above. WXY, an architecture and urban design firm based in New York, is the lead consultant coordinating the multi-agency project. Monocle's Henry Rhys Sheridan recently travelled to Battery Park at the southern tip of Manhattan to meet WXY partner Adam Lubinsky and Dare Brawley, a senior associate at the company and the project manager for the urban forest plan.
4: My name's Adam Lubinsky, and I'm a partner at WXY. We're a planning, architecture, urban design firm based in New York City.
5: My name is Dare Brawley. I'm a senior associate at WXY Studio. I'm working on the planning team and also get to work on a lot of our works related to analytics.
4: So New York City has never done an urban forest plan before, so this is quite an important project for the city where we really begin to recognize how important trees are for the city. So in essence, we did a lot of work to analyze how the forest serves New York City and worked with New York City agencies, parks especially, to think about recommendations to help grow the city's canopy. We have very specific aim to get to 30% of the entire city to be covered by tree canopy by the year 2040.
6: And what was your role in this project specifically?
5: WXY Studio was brought on as the lead consultant supporting the city in this work. The urban forest plan itself was mandated by city council through a law that was passed in 2023, that New York would create an urban forest plan and then issue updates every 10 years following that, supported by LIDAR scans of canopy citywide. LIDAR is a form of remote sensing. So we had access to the process data from the most recent scan related to that and led on data analysis, building on work that has been done by a number of different organizations, including the Nature Conservancy and others, to look at really specifically where canopy has changed citywide, where we've seen canopy growth, especially kind of in areas of parks and under parks jurisdiction. There's been a lot of really great growth, and where we're seeing areas of loss. 1 to 2 family home properties across the city are the only property type that has seen loss citywide. So we led an effort related to data analysis on the one hand, and then on the other, we served as a kind of overarching organizer of public engagement, kind of setting up some of the frameworks for how borough-based community engagement events were conducted by a number of different partner organizations, including the Nature Conservancy, Natural Areas Conservancy, and Partnerships for Parks and the City Parks Foundation, along with the Mayor's Office of Climate and Environmental Justice. And then we worked with the city to put all of that work together, taking in all of the different inputs, engaging with an interagency committee of stakeholders to work to develop a framework for how all of the different ideas for how we might support New York City's trees and canopy would come together in actionable recommendations.
6: For people who maybe haven't spent a huge amount of time in the city or traveled through it extensively, give me a sense of why this approach to increasing foliage is suited to the characteristics of New York as an urban environment.
4: Well, we're sitting in a park now, Battery Park, and you can see as you look around how much of an impact it has on people's experience. It's a hot day and people are in the shade, people are enjoying the space here. And so in a dense urban environment like New York City, it's so important to have these spaces just as part of the experience of life. But there are very specific reasons why it's an important investment for the city to expand the canopy too. The urban canopy is critical in terms of cleaning the air. It also helps to treat stormwater. It reduces the heat impacts in different neighborhoods across the city. So from a kind of infrastructural perspective, trees are working really hard. And unlike our roads and bridges, trees actually do better as infrastructure as they get older. And so they serve us really well. There's about $360 million in savings based on cleaning the air, dealing with stormwater, reducing the heat impact. So it's so important that we spend our time and our money and our organizational skills to plant trees, and especially plant trees in the places where we really need them, where areas don't have many trees, where it's very hot, so that we can get that cooling effect and have all of those positive benefits.
6: You've named all the benefits of trees. One of the drawbacks or things that you have to work around are the fact that they take quite a long time to grow. But it'd be good to know, yeah, about how you are sort of approaching this from the perspective of a project that will take, I mean, presumably, you know, sort of be ongoing for decades anyway. You know, I'm not sure if it's something that you can even think of as being completed.
5: I think you're spot on that we shouldn't ever think of it as being kind of at an end point. And the goal explicitly set forward in the plan is to reach 30% tree canopy by 2040, really emphasizing that that's a floor, not a ceiling, that New York could continue to expand its canopy beyond that. And even maintaining those levels will require constant and continued work. In terms of thinking about the length of time that it takes for these investments in this kind of critical natural infrastructure to mature, you're absolutely right. And I think that that's part of the thinking and the kind of mindset shift in terms of considering trees as a form of infrastructure, is thinking about that point of long-term time that it will take for this work to evolve. The New York City Parks Department purchases trees in huge quantities. 15,000 or so per year is the number of trees that Parks has planted for the last several years. And they are purchasing those from nurseries in areas surrounding New York City and also further afield from New York. And they have to put contracts in place so that those nurseries start growing those trees many, many years in advance from when they'll actually make it into the ground. And likewise, when a tree goes into the ground, its impact won't be felt for in some cases, several decades. Parks and others have a good sense of which specific tree species are both resilient to the kind of new climatic conditions that we'll be experiencing in New York in the decades to come, and also which species are relatively faster growing for placement in different locations. And that is something that they factor into their decisions around which species to include on a really detailed list of approved plant species that they will plant along streets and within parks, and then also plays into the kind of selection of specific species for different neighborhoods and areas in New York. And I think another kind of key piece there to consider is that the existing canopy that we already have is the most kind of essential resource to preserving and expanding canopy for the future. Research by the Nature Conservancy has shown that 90% of recent canopy growth comes from existing trees, not planting new ones. So reaching that 30% target, planting new trees is absolutely essential as part of that, especially in areas that have very low canopy currently, but preserving and expanding the existing stock of trees across New York is absolutely essential.
3: My thanks to Adam Lubinsky and Dare Brawley there in conversation with Monocle's Henry Reese Sheridan. From a leafier New York City to a greener London now, we ask how we ensure that our urban environments don't lose their tether to the natural world, and what ways we can work to ensure that city dwellers feel the positive impacts of nature.
7: I'm Kalpana Arias, and I'm the founder of Play. Play is a social enterprise that's focusing on mobilizing citizens and young people across cities to green their neighborhoods, their streets, and reimagine a different future for what our neighborhoods can look like.
3: Earlier this month, we caught up with Kalpana before taking the stage at London's South by Southwest Festival. Monocle's head of radio, Tom Edwards, spoke with Kalpana at Truman Brewery in Shoreditch, and he began by asking about the beginnings of her work around connecting the urban environment and the natural world.
7: So I've always grown up in cities, and I've always had a love-hate relationship with urban spaces. And I used to, in my younger years, think that I needed to leave cities in order to feel at one and at peace with nature. And it wasn't until, I guess, the pandemic, really, that a lot of the differences between what is urban and what is nature and who's allowed to access these spaces kind of came to light for me, especially in London, where London is one of the first national park cities in the world. And it also has 50% green and blue spaces available to the public, but only 20% of it is actually accessible to public people. So during the pandemic, when everything started to shut down, community gardens closed down, parks also closed down, it was so evident the disparities in which green spaces existed in more affluent areas compared to more working class areas across the city. And so that really brought me to actually care about bringing more nature in the city, because it's kind of crazy to think about that in order for us to experience nature, we need to leave the place that we call home. So I really started caring about this kind of concept of nature at your doorstep and being able to kind of have more spaces where we can access that, as opposed to just looking at nature as this kind of far-off wilderness that is either in the Amazon rainforest in South America, or like, it was that time period that started reframing what nature could look like in cities for me.
8: And I think what's really interesting is your approach. It's, you know, you're really interested in cutting-edge technology, innovation, what new technologies, even that are emerging, growing now, AI and so forth, how they can help to drive not just the discourse in these areas, but actually drive solutions. And that's maybe counterintuitive to some people who would say, well, hang on, that's kind of, in quotes, the opposite of a fix. But that's not the case. Tell me about how you mesh all of these ideas, some of which one might think were counterintuitive, together, because it's really
7: interesting. Absolutely, yeah. I mean, I think it's really the idea, if we take it back to this idea of national parks, and national parks was this concept that kind of started with John Muir in America. And it really kind of, if you trace the thread far enough, it's really connected to this idea of how we've colonized nature previously. And so when we think about these kind of polarities that we seem to imagine this world with, we've got urban and nature versus technology. But really at Play, and kind of my theory of change and work, is looking at how nature and technology is actually one and the same. When we can understand low-tech as these local traditional ecological knowledge systems that have actually supported humanity throughout time to create, to evolve, and to innovate within different cultures. We understand how nature itself is a form of technology. And similarly, in this modern day age of what technology looks like within capitalism and within a city like London, we have to kind of reframe our relationship with technology. I often say people's disconnection to nature is very much tied to their relationship with technology as well. We've got such an imbalanced relationship with both that actually I think it's a two-pronged approach of like two hands clapping. When we address rebalancing our relationship with technology with also bringing in more nature into our cities, we can actually create a more holistic and integrated society.
8: Lofty and challenging goals. let's talk a little bit then. So you're obviously doing this panel a little bit later today, which is looking at some of these areas and thinking about a city as a multi-species space, which is really interesting. How hard is it to get all the right stakeholders? I guess events like this are very helpful in that respect, because to get real traction for that agenda that you describe, you need municipal authorities and technologists and ecologists and city hall and central government, and the list goes on and on and on. How on earth do you manage, or is that really the space actually that play can operate really effectively in, to draw all those elements together, because they've all got their own interests, their own pressures and so forth?
7: Absolutely. I mean, it's kind of also why our organization is called Play, because at the very heart of it is this kind of notion of experimentation. Yeah. We live currently in this kind of mechanism that has been imagined for us, and part of us stepping into a new future is actually dreaming of something that totally can be possible, but it's dreaming with different species as well coming to the table. There's this quote that I love by Ron Finley, who's a guerrilla gardener in LA, and he often says, if you're not at the table, you're on the menu. When we're talking about bringing different stakeholders on board, I think sitting and looking around the table and asking yourself who's not here is such an important question when it comes to like engaging with politicians, or also creating co-design sessions when it comes to meeting with developers around what new neighborhoods or what new parks or what new green corridors need to take place. Because often the people who have solutions and who are actually doing the work on the ground are not at those decision-making tables. And if they were, it would actually, I think, catapult us much quicker to address the urgency and the challenges that we're facing in cities.
8: You've obviously got different suites of digital tools that Play deploys. I think you have this thing, Glitch, which is coming later this month, or it's nearly here, or
7: yeah,
8: is it here?
7: Yeah, it's almost launched. Almost we're in launched. Testing phase at the moment.
8: Tell me a bit about that, because I'm sure people listening will say, wow, this is really interesting, this really resonates with me. Mm-hmm. I wonder, what's the nuts and bolts then of how this, the abstraction and then the intention, what does that lead to? What's the product? What does that tool deliver?
7: So touching on this idea of multi-species cities and also this kind of notion that technology and nature can work together, as we were building what Glitch was, and Glitch basically started from, I was very inspired by Legacy Russell, who wrote this book called Glitch Cyberfeminism. And in the book, she kind of talks about technologies that can support us in creating friction with our current realities in order for us to dream something different or to create something different. And so what we've done with Glitch is basically, it's a mobile platform that is accessible to anyone who has a phone. And we've created this sort of glitch bug character that people can speak to in order to kind of design what their neighborhoods or streets and green spaces should look like. They can also have a play with citizen science around it, so they can help capture the different biodiversity and species that are growing around. But also it's a way to create more access to different people who maybe like don't see themselves reflected in these green spaces or in, you know, the gardening world or anything within cities. So we're wanting to kind of connect to a new generation of gardeners, of growers and citizens who want to design something different, and through some innovative means like Glitch, which we're using a combination of AI and AR technologies to kind of really help people step into that new future.
3: Okay, well, Pina Arias there in conversation with Monocle's Tom Edwards. My thanks to both of them. Finally today, to Canada. The world is warming, and Canada is one of the fastest warming countries on Earth, with temperatures rising at roughly twice as fast as the global average. Municipalities across the country deal with extreme climate events regularly. Wildfires, floods, dangerous heat and storms are becoming recurring parts of urban life. Events that weren't the reality for many communities even a decade ago. So how are Canadian cities adapting? Monocle's contributing editor, Sheen Roster, reports from Edmonton, Canada.
9: A summer of smoke, a spring of flooding, a winter of unpredictable storms. Extreme climate events have become the new norm across Canada.
10: Municipal leaders are on the front lines responding to climate breakdown in their communities.
9: That's Tina Fays, one of the lead strategists for the Elbows Up for Climate Coalition. I'll let her paint a picture of what many municipal leaders in Canada are faced with now.
10: They're having to shepherd their residents through harrowing evacuations, through opening cooling centers now so people can get away from the toxic air, the blankets. Most cities and communities in Canada for essentially the summer season. And they're having to deal with reconfiguring their cities to be able to live with a heating planet. That means dealing with infrastructure, how to deal with flooding, with the smoke, the extreme heat. Canada a few years ago had probably its first mass climate fatality where over 600 people died because they did not have access to adequate cooling. And it's devastating. And they are on the front lines of responding to these crises. They're having to open evacuation centers for people fleeing other municipalities and receiving climate refugees. This is a new phenomenon in Canada. And so they're on the front lines, but they have the least tools and abilities on a national level dealing with an international issue.
9: For Canada's municipal leaders, climate change is becoming a daily management challenge. So, to unify their voice, now more than 300 mayors, councillors, and former mayors have joined the Elbows Up for Climate Coalition, a national effort that's calling for stronger federal action on climate resilience. The coalition is cleverly named after the use of the term elbows up, which was used in Mark Carney's campaign for prime minister last year. It's a term that comes from ice hockey, Canada's beloved sport. It means to protect yourself or fight back. This Elbows Up for Climate Coalition hopes to amplify the many voices from smaller and more remote communities where the impacts of a changing climate are already shaping everyday life. Here's Juliana Charchun, the co-lead strategist for the Elbows Up for Climate Coalition.
11: Mayors and councillors across the country can do everything in their power to act locally, to reduce emissions within their own jurisdiction, but it won't be enough to protect their communities. In order to actually protect their communities, which is what they are entrusted to do without the federal government's support, to step in and actually do something to reduce the risk of temperatures continuing to increase beyond where they are, of emissions continuing to go up. Yes, there's a lot that cities can do and they should be doing to mitigate climate change. But the big levers on mitigating emissions in Canada are at the federal level.
9: As in the case the world over, local governments can only go so far on their own. But in Canada, the federal role has become increasingly debated under Prime Minister Mark Carney's Liberal government. Carney entered office a little over a year ago with a reputation as a global voice on climate risk. It was shaped by his years as a central banker and his work highlighting the financial dangers of climate change. But his government has since shifted course, prioritizing economic competitiveness and energy development at a time when Trump's tariffs loom large. Critics argue that moves to weaken or reconsider these climate policies, including changes around emissions regulations, clean electricity rules, and electric vehicle requirements, risk slowing Canada's climate progress. But the government says it's pursuing a different approach, one focused on investment, industrial transformation, and reducing emissions while maintaining Canada's economic position. For municipalities, however, the challenge remains the same.
12: Even though we knew that a fire was inevitable, we did not really perceive that the town would be destroyed, and particularly not to the extent that it happened.
9: No one knows what it's like to deal with a natural disaster better than Richard Ireland. He's been the mayor of the town of Jasper for 25 years, which was ravaged by a wildfire 2 years ago, burning 30% of the town to the ground and costing over $1.3 billion. But likely a higher cost when taking into account what wasn't insured. Now, the build back is underway, with climate resilience being top of mind.
12: From the first days after the fire, firstly was that we would build back, we would rebuild our community. There was never a doubt, but we also understood that we had to build back better. So we face lots of challenges, as does, I think, every community across Canada. And I think the rest of the country is just catching up to Jasper in terms of understanding the housing crisis. So as a small community with fixed boundaries in a national park, we were very well aware of the issue of the shortage of housing, and in particular affordable housing. So we already knew we had a deficit, and then during the fire it was just exacerbated multiple times. So we knew that we had to do two things when we built back. We had to increase densities because we could not increase the size of our town, but we needed to house more people. But we also needed to build back structures that were going to be more resistive to fire, because we're still not away from the danger. We're still surrounded by forest. So we are now taking an approach where we are combining increased density with increased fire resistance, in particular, in the way we develop housing.
9: With only 5,000 residents in the town site, Jasper is just a small case study on what wildfires can do. And the cost of the fire still ran into the billions. But the cost of inaction climate policy is even more costly. Here's Tina Fey's again.
10: Currently, it is costing Canada's economy anywhere between 1 to 5% of our GDP.
13: The need is really big. We're talking about several billion dollars annually just to maintain the public infrastructure, and most of that is owned by municipalities and the responsibilities of municipalities. And we know that public dollars only won't be able to meet that need and bridge that gap.
9: Geneviève Touin is the Director of Adaptation Programs at the Green Municipal Fund at the Federation for Canadian Municipalities. She says that the frequency and the intensity of extreme weather events is taking a toll on Canadian cities. Starting 2 years ago, the Green Fund now implemented a mandate around climate adaptation. They are helping prepare local municipalities through retrofitting infrastructure and financing adaptation, as more municipalities are experiencing extreme weather events.
13: Canada's public infrastructure is in poor or fair state at this point in time. Over the next few years, there's going to be a real need for maintenance, repair, or rebuilding of some of this infrastructure. With the current conditions that we're seeing, some of these infrastructures are degrading more quickly than was previously planned.
9: The Green Fund is dedicating $530 million Canadian over the next 7 years to help municipalities adapt to changing climate. But the infrastructure adaptation needs at municipal levels across Canada runs into the billions annually. So this fund is just a small percentage of the overall need. But the funds can still help with everything from helping install running backup power to construction of community buildings that would be climate resistant. Extreme climate events now need to be taken into account when considering the risk to the community. And this can have long-term impacts on businesses, she says.
13: If this work is done right, people won't notice, because then the bad events or the breakdown in municipal service or some of those things won't happen, or will not happen to the extent that it would otherwise. It's very much hidden work.
9: This summer, Canadians are already seeing recent history is repeating itself in the southern interior of British Columbia. The hot, dry conditions around the village of Linton are flaming several wildfires, and local residents have been on evacuation orders. It's a tragic repeat after the village was nearly completely burnt in 2021, with a slow rebuild having taken place. And with Environment Canada predicting yet another hot summer, it's likely that the voices of the many mayors and councillors will continue to grow as climate resilience becomes an increasingly necessary part of municipal building plans. For Monocle Radio in Edmonton, I'm Sheena Rossiter.
3: And that's all for this week's episode of The Urbanist. 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This episode of The Urbanist was produced and edited by David Stevens. Our audio engineer at South by Southwest was Kieran Banerjee. I'm Andrew Tuck. Goodbye. And thank you for listening, City Lovers.
0: The latest from The Urbanist there. You can catch brand new editions of that show tomorrow at 2000 hours London time. Up next, some tunes.
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0: some screaming distortion from Gavin Turek of the USA with 2AM, bringing us to a break. We'll be back shortly after.
1: There's so much opportunity that's being missed to tackle really important societal issues that can be supported by the built environment, and that's something that architecture and design and planning can do.
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0: You're tuned into Monocle Radio. A few songs to go before we reach the next hour. Up next, we're off to Benin with Angelique Kidjo.

Telenova from Australia, bringing our tunes to a close for this hour. Up next, we're going to be hearing the latest from Tool Stories, but this is where I say goodbye for today. I'll be back next week around the same time. I'm off to the south of France in set to go and enjoy the Worldwide Festival. So if you're there, see you in the mosh pit.

0: You're listening to Monocle Radio in association with Chanel Watches. The silhouette of the J12 watch sets itself apart with its clean, precise lines. Yet, once worn, it is its softness that stands out. Polished with diamond powder, the highly resistant ceramic that adorns it entirely feels as smooth as silk against the skin. A sensory appeal painstakingly perfected for over a quarter of a century that reveals the watchmaking excellence of Chanel. An invincible softness that becomes one with whomever wears it. Chanel Watches, official timekeeper of Monocle Radio.
1: It's 11 a.m. in Tokyo, 10 a.m. in Perth, 6 a.m. in Dubai, and 3 a.m. in London. That's the time on Monocle Radio, brought to you by Chanel Watches. I'm Steve Silva coming to you from Tokyo. A cloudy day here with an expected high of 28 degrees Celsius. Fairly cool summer so far. Not that I'm complaining. Far from it, in fact. Coming up this hour, the Urbanist team brings us an episode of Tall Stories. We go on an adventure in Switzerland, exploring an oasis that features a fairy tale tower and giant mosaic-covered beasts. And after that, a music mosaic. We have a variety of tracks lined up for you on the Pacific Shift. Right now, though, the headlines. Officials in Venezuela say nearly a week after two devastating earthquakes, rescuers have pulled a toddler from beneath the rubble of a building. Also on Tuesday, the UN says a 47 metric ton UNICEF shipment of health, water, and education supplies arrived in the country. The death toll has topped 1,900, with thousands unaccounted for. In Lahore, Pakistan, authorities say a tutoring center's roof has collapsed, killing at least 14 children and injuring others. The Associated Press reports residents used shovels and their own hands to try to get to the children trapped under the debris. Two people, including the owner of the center, have been arrested. U.S. President Donald Trump has suffered a big blow to one of his key goals. The Supreme Court has rejected his executive order to restrict birthright citizenship. Trump's order had declared that children born to people who are in the country illegally or temporarily are not U.S. citizens. And in Western Japan, square watermelons are now being shipped out, but you'll need a watermelon-sized wallet and no appetite. Kyoto News reports the 18-centimeter cubes have little sweetness and are unsuitable for eating. Still, they do pack a different kind of punch, with their price tag of more than $60 each. That's your check on the news. 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Next up, Tall Stories.
2: Escaping the urban jungle can be particularly tough in the dense metropolises found throughout South Asia. But with small yet clever interventions, a simple raised walkway can reconnect citizens with nature and remind them of a part of their urban environment they may have otherwise forgotten. You're listening to Tall Stories, a Monocle production brought to you by the team behind The Urbanist. I'm Andrew Tuck. In this episode, Rahul Kadri, the principal architect of IMK Architects, who are behind the Malabar Hill Forest Trail, takes us for a nature walk in Mumbai.
3: The Malabar Hill Forest Trail is situated in Mumbai on Malabar Hill. It was a forgotten part of the city. This was land owned by the hydraulic department. It sits on top of the hill. There's the water supply for the city as a whole. And there's one side of the hill that was owned by the hydraulic department that has been sealed off to the public for the last 35 years. And since I, as a young boy, used to run around over here with my Doberman dog at the time, I knew this forest existed. during lockdown, my wife and I were walking nearby and I told her, come, let me show you something. And we jumped over the fence and we were in this forest. It's a 12 and a half acre forest in the middle of the city that nobody knows about. And for many years, I'd been considering more people need to know about this. Open spaces are so rare in the city. So this time we kind of said, okay, let's put it together as a project. And instead of suggesting it myself as an architect and urban planner, I decided to do it as the chairman of the Citizens Association of the area, which I happened to be. So we went to the government at the time and they loved the idea. And the environmental minister was also the tourism minister at the time for the state, Sir Aditya Thackeray. He loved it. He says, come show me this space. So the very next day we went across and we saw it. And he was fascinated and he says, this is something we must do. When we began to design it, what we were worried about is what will happen if thousands of people come in? I mean, this has been sealed off for 35 years. And suddenly, if you have thousands of people walking in, what will happen? So it was very obvious then that we should raise it off the forest floor to contain people on a specific path and they can't wander on the forest floor because there are also lots of snakes here, cobras here. And we decided that we should touch the forest floor only at one point. So the foundation should be at one point. And we have a V-shaped steel structure which supports a wooden walkway. Wood, as we all know, is the most sustainable way to build. The carbon cycle is the shortest. And any other material we also felt wouldn't really go with the feel of the forest. We initially decided to use a local sal wood, which has been used by the Indian railways for centuries. But then the contractor who was doing the job located a Malaysian teak wood, which is now grown in India, which had a much finer texture and took polish better. And he was willing to do it at the same price. So after testing, etc., we decided to use this Murbau teak wood. And yeah, it's beautiful. Mumbai, it's fairly dense. And Mumbai as a whole, per capita ratio of open space is 1.2 square meters per person. In comparison, London is 20. Our national standard is supposed to be 10. So open spaces are really at a premium in the city. And this was one space which was there and unused. So basically the idea was, how can we use it in the most sustainable way? So actually what we worked out with the government is that to maintain the quality and the silence, only 200 people are allowed to go on the walkway every hour to buy a ticket, and it's hour on hour, starts at 5 in the morning. So you want to keep it quiet so that just people get to be with nature, which is just rare. If you walk the Malabar Hill Trail today, it's half a kilometer long in a forest. It's got these beautiful rocks on one side and it's thickly forested when you first come in. So you're walking on a wooden deck, which in India, in Bombay, is rare in itself because we don't use wood for construction much at all. So you're walking on a raised wooden deck through this very dense forest. And then as it curves along the hillside, the landscape changes. So you soon come across a meadow. And then when you go further on, the vistas open up much more and you can overlook the historic view of Chopati Beach. There's a raw simplicity to walking through a forest. And because it's in such a dense part of the city, it just feels liberating that this can exist in this space. It's been fascinating to see how much people enjoy the simplicity of being with nature and just walking in the forest. People have been coming from all over, from as far as 250 kilometers away. The booking slots, they're full 2-3 days in advance for the whole day, weekend especially. People come there with their families, people come with their elderly parents on wheelchairs. I think for most people in the city, it's really disbelief that this exists. I've had people from all walks of life come back to me and say just how connected they felt to nature when they were walking here. I think most of the people really enjoy the simplicity of being in the forest.
2: 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This episode featured Rahul Kadri from IMK Architects, and it was produced and edited by David Stevens. 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I'm Andrew Tuck. Goodbye, and thank you for listening, City Lovers.
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0: That was X Factor by Lauryn Hill, an artist who a few days ago took home the Living Legend Icon Award at the BET Awards. Congratulations. 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
1: Grüezi and willkommen to the Monaco Cafe in Zurich. 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
0: Welcome back. Next up is Gregory Porter with his track, Liquid Spirit.

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0: That was Adele A. Roban with Courage. I hope you feel courageous enough to stick around with us here. We have the big interview on in a few minutes, and I'll be back with the headlines.
1: You are listening to Monocle Radio in association with Chanel Watches. The silhouette of the J12 watch sets itself apart with its clean, precise lines. Yet once worn, it is its softness that stands out. Polished with diamond powder, the highly resistant ceramic that adorns it entirely feels as smooth as silk against the skin. A sensory appeal, painstakingly perfected for over a quarter of a century, that reveals the watchmaking excellence of Chanel. An invincible softness that becomes one with whomever wears it. Chanel Watches, official timekeeper of Monocle Radio.
0: It's 12 p.m. in Tokyo, 11 a.m. in Perth, 7 a.m. in Dubai, and 4 a.m. in London. That's the time on Monocle Radio, brought to you by Chanel Watches. Hi there, this is Steve Silva here in Tokyo. Well, with Japan out of the World Cup, we're all talking about the yen again. It fell to a 40-year low against the dollar this week, so it looks like it will be another summer of staycations for a lot of people. I'm not sure what Hannah Hirna's travel plans entail, but I know she will be busy. She's the executive director of the Nobel Foundation. We'll hear an in-depth chat with her on The Big Interview shortly, and later kick back and enjoy a variety of music tracks on The Pacific Shift. It's now time for the headlines. Officials in Venezuela say nearly a week after two devastating earthquakes, rescuers have pulled a toddler from beneath the rubble of a building. Also on Tuesday, the UN says a 47 metric ton UNICEF shipment of health, water, and education supplies arrived in the country. The death toll has topped 1,900, with thousands unaccounted for. In Lahore, Pakistan, authorities say a tutoring center's roof has collapsed, killing at least 14 children and injuring others. The Associated Press reports residents used shovels and their own hands to try to get to the children trapped under the debris. Two people, including the owner of the center, have been arrested. U.S. President Donald Trump has suffered a big blow to one of his key goals. The Supreme Court has rejected his executive order to restrict birthright citizenship. Trump's order had declared that children born to people who are in the country illegally or temporarily are not U.S. citizens. And in Western Japan, square watermelons are now being shipped out, but you'll need a watermelon-sized wallet and no appetite. Kyoto News reports the 18-centimeter cubes have little sweetness and are unsuitable for eating. Still, they do pack a different kind of punch, with their price tag of more than $60 each. That's your check on the news. Stay tuned to Monocle Radio. Next up is The Big Interview.
2: I mean, I've been at Nobel for a little bit more than a year. And during last year, we had a lot of strategic discussions, as you often have when you have a new executive director coming in. And one of the discussions that we had was, I mean, the Nobel organization, as well as almost any other organization, would like to be a courageous organization. But when we discussed what will the coming years be like and what kind of courage will be extra important being responsible for the Nobel Prizes, and then we said that the courage that we'll really need the coming years is integrity. Integrity is one of our core values, and we take that really seriously. This is an organization that really has integrity in its core.
3: The Nobel Foundation has a storied history dating back all the way to Alfred Nobel, the famous Swedish inventor of dynamite, who out of guilt, of course, pivoted later in life and created the Nobel Prizes for Peace and the Sciences in his will. But few years in Nobel's history will have been as turbulent for the organization as the last one, with one Donald Trump becoming U.S. president in January 2025 and quickly turning his attention to the Peace Prize and consequently excoriating the award for not giving it to him at the end of that year. Well, this year, the Nobel Foundation celebrates its 125th anniversary, and its executive director, Hanna Hjarne, tells me that she's proud to back the integrity of the Nobel Prize, its process, and the work of the Nobel Foundation behind it. The foundation itself is also preparing to take on a more public-facing role in the coming years, as it plans a new headquarters in Stockholm that will become a home for the world's Nobel laureates and anyone else needing their own thirst for knowledge quenched. Hanna Hjarne has had a long and distinguished career in journalism, most recently as head of the Swedish public radio broadcaster Sveriges Radio. She joined the Nobel Foundation as executive director at the start of last year, same time as Trump. I'm Chris Chermak, and I spoke with Hanna Hjarne for The Big Interview. Hanna Hjarne, welcome to Midori House.
2: Thank you.
3: So, I can't help but make this link to start that you began your job as executive director of the Nobel Foundation in January 2025. Somebody else also began a second term in 2025. What a time to start.
2: Yes, I've been at Nobel for 1.5 years almost, and I came from the media sector. So I'm a media executive from the beginning. So I used to be head of the Swedish equivalent to the BBC, the Swedish National Television. But it has been very interesting to join Nobel and to also work with sort of pursuing knowledge internationally, because that's basically what we do.
3: Absolutely, and we will get to some of that. But first, I did want to ask you actually about sort of your past career running Swedish public television, if you will. What was it like to make a switch from being a journalist to doing something like the Nobel Foundation? How different was that? What kind of different hat was it for you?
2: Being a journalist and having worked as a media executive for a very long time, actually since I was a teenager, basically, there are actually quite a lot of similarities. I've always been interested in science, always been interested in culture, and working as a journalist, I mean, you try always to tell, I think it was Bernstein who said, the best obtainable version of the truth. And working now a lot with science, it's also of trying to find sort of reliable, verified knowledge, because that's what science is about. So there are actually a lot of similarities.
3: Absolutely, and I guess you have to be something of a generalist as well. Is that fair to say? Was that something you were conscious of, switching from journalism to this as well? Because there are so many different aspects to the Nobel Foundation, so many different sides of knowledge that you cover.
2: Yes, in a way. And also, one thing that's so special working with Nobel is that you have the possibility to work with the most brilliant minds of the world. When it comes to science, when it comes to peace, and when it comes to literature and culture. And so it's really a blessing.
3: And how did your own mindset change when you think about what you're doing now? Before, you were communicating to the public very directly as a media executive and a journalist. Is that still part of your role now? How do you see your role as executive director of the Nobel Foundation in terms of your outreach to the public?
2: Well, the Nobel Foundation and the Nobel work basically is about pursuing knowledge and lifting up the laureates and lifting up their achievements and doing that worldwide. I mean, we're doing this interview in London because today, when this interview is recorded, we have a Nobel arrangement together with Royal Society, with Nobel laureates that are going to talk about how science could be transformed, affected, different when AI is transforming a lot of things in society. How will that also affect science? So we do arrangements like that from the Nobel side with laureates all over the world. And we have digital channels, we work with the different media companies, and in different ways we lift up the laureates and their achievements. Alfred Nobel himself, sort of the founder of the prize, he put it in his will, where he stated what the prize should be like, that he wanted it to be awarded to people that had made achievement that had really benefited to humankind, that have really done things that have changed people's life for the better, and to lift up that and to put that forward and to give us as much outreach as possible. That's one of the biggest tasks.
3: You mentioned AI there, and I want to maybe get back to that at some point, but I wanted to first also ask about the big prize, the Nobel Peace Prize, because there too, I think it's interesting that as journalists, we cover conflict a lot. We cover peace, we cover negotiations, we think about how to present conflicts to the public. Now you're in some ways perhaps an advocate for peace, for those who promote peace. Have you thought about it that way? Was that something that you always had, even as a journalist?
2: When it comes to the Peace Prize and the prize awarding work, it's with the other prizes too. We have expert groups that in every field that select the laureates. So they are doing the research, they are working with, and they do really an in-depth job, a really profound work. So the Nobel Foundation, the role of the foundation is to sort of to look at the prizes in a long-term perspective and to, in a way, lift up the prizes and always have a very long-term perspective. And if I think of my former job as a media executive compared to this one, that's one of the biggest changes, that here we really have the long-term perspective. This year is the 125th anniversary for the Nobel Prizes. The first prizes were awarded in 1901. And we want the Nobel Prizes to be strong for at least another 125 years. So the perspective of working with the Nobel Prizes is truly a long-term perspective compared to before when I was a media executive, also being head of different news organizations, both in radio, in TV, and on the newspaper side, and always digitally. Of course, you have a much shorter time span and sometimes more short-sighted. This is a really long-term perspective when it comes to Nobel. When looking at sort of achievements that has really had a positive effect on people's lives for decades to come.
3: The last year that you had, particularly when it came to the focus on the Nobel Peace Prize, did it perhaps help to have a long-term perspective? Would you have had a very different mindset if you were still a journalist with all the focus on Donald Trump and the lobbying and everything that was happening? We can get into some aspects of that, but I'm just curious. This was a very short-term, immediate focus on one prize, so much attention suddenly on it. Were you trying even that moment, I guess, to take more of a long-term perspective on the prize?
2: Well, I think at the Nobel Foundation, we always have the long-term perspective. This prize, I mean, it was the first prizes were awarded in 1901. It has been through two world wars and all the things that have happened through history, good and bad, during all these years. So it's always the long-term perspective. One thing that's also special is that when the Nobel Prize was first, when it was founded and awarded 125 years ago, it was one of the sort of first truly international prizes. In the will, Alfred Nobel, the founder himself, he wrote that this prize should be awarded to the achievement that had sort of the most positive impact for humankind in every field. So it's truly international, and he really stated regardless of nationality. And that was quite controversial at that time. So it's truly an international prize, and it's truly also a long-term perspective.
3: I'm curious, when you described before the committees involved, obviously, and so on, the committee of experts, where does lobbying come into that? Does lobbying come into that at all? There are nominations, of course, but to what extent is any of the outside noise taken into consideration by the committees?
2: I mean, I've been at Nobel for a little bit more than a year. And during last year, we had a lot of strategic discussions, as you often have when you have a new executive director coming in. And one of the discussions that we had was, I mean, the Nobel organization, as well as almost any other organization, would like to be a courageous organization. But when we discussed what will the coming years be like, and what kind of courage will be extra important being responsible for the Nobel Prizes? And then we said that the courage that we'll really need the coming years is integrity. Mm-hmm. Integrity is one of our core values, and we take that really seriously. So this is an organization that really has integrity in its core.
3: I wonder if you could describe the Nobel Foundation's presence in Sweden, in the Swedish public eye, which is where you come from as well, because I am going to add here that embarrassing thing that I'm sure some listeners have around the world, which is this imagination that, of course, Nobel is in Norway and not necessarily in Sweden. And I'm curious, I'm sure you get that from time to time, but therefore, like, how much is the Nobel Foundation, the Nobel traditions, in the Swedish public consciousness as opposed to Norway's?
2: Well, I think that, I mean, Nobel is really right into the minds of every Swede and every Norwegian. Actually, at that time when Alfred Nobel wrote his will, he did that actually in Paris in 1895. When he wrote his will, Sweden and Norway were the same country. So they were divided in 1905, and the first prizes were awarded in 1901. And he himself stated that he wanted the Peace Prize to be awarded in Oslo, all the scientific prizes and the literature prize to be awarded in Sweden. So that's why we have the two countries together. In my work, I go back and forth between Sweden and Norway.
3: Does it help in that sense that I understand you also worked as a foreign correspondent for a time in Norway? I mean, did that give you a different appreciation, perhaps, for the Nobel Prize's history?
2: Yeah, and this was a long time ago. I was since my background is journalistic and journalism, I used to be a foreign correspondent for the Swedish radio, working in Norway for a couple of years. But this was a long time ago. It was in the 90s. But of course, it gave me sort of an in-depth understanding of Norway, about sort of societal discussions about how the country works. And that's really truly good to have. And also, as a correspondent, I was there for a couple of years when the prize was awarded to, so I followed it a bit from the journalistic
3: Do you remember which prize you covered when you were in Norway?
2: Oh, there were several ones, and it was a lot about also covering the ceremonies and, in a way, the differences and the similarities between Sweden and Norway.
3: Another question for international listeners who wouldn't know about the process, but tell us more about the Nobel Foundation itself and what your day-to-day is like, what you do beyond the giving of prizes.
2: Well, sort of the whole foundation's work is centered around actually what Alfred Nobel wrote in his will in 1895. And it hasn't been a single day since I started as executive director at the foundation. Well, every day I've been in some kind of conversation where there have been references to the will. I guess he would have been maybe surprised, but at least pleased if he knew that this is really, truly a living document. So we always go back to the will. What did he really state and what did he really want? And doing so, we have, of course, the Nobel Foundation sort of oversees the Nobel activities. In the Nobel activities is, of course, the announcements in October every year, where there is one Nobel Prize announced during a week every day. And then we have a big prize awarding ceremony in Sweden and Norway, and a big banquet in Sweden and Norway in December. But then every day, year around, we also work with lifting up the Nobel Prizes and the achievements and the laureates in different ways. So we have like digital channels, social media channels. We work with different corporations to do this. We arrange meetings with Nobel laureates all throughout the world. In London now, just a few days ago in Madrid, before that in Japan, we're going to South Korea soon. So we're in different parts of the world all the time. Also arranging meetings around the Nobel laureates. And a lot of the times these are open meetings for anyone to attend. We do the meetings in cooperation, usually with universities or with scientific foundations throughout the world. And we also all the time try to arrange meetings between laureates and young students. And that's truly strong, because the laureates, they are so generous with their knowledge, with their lives, what has been easy in life, what has been really hard, their mistakes they have made. Some of them had difficulties in school and did find their paths a bit later. And they're truly open with this, all the struggles that they've had. And to meet some of the most brilliant persons alive and to hear them talk openly about both totally amazing things that they have achieved, but also their lives, how it has been, on what choices they had made and what they think about their life is truly inspiring. And also what we know from global surveys is that young generations today tend to have a more dark picture of their future compared to other generations. But what the Nobel laureates bring is truly hope that some of the big questions of our time could be solved by new inventions, by things that are possible today that hasn't been possible through whole history of humankind. They are all of a sudden possible to solve. So in a way, in a problem-centric world, the Nobel Prize is solution-centric, brilliant thing that truly gives hope to people. And to see laureates meet young people in a phase in life where when they are thinking about who am I, what do you want to do with my power, could I achieve things that are bigger than sort of myself, those meetings are truly inspiring. And if you see a laureate meeting 500-600 high school kids, every time I leave such a meeting, I truly believe that in this room, at least one child, one 15-year-old had in that very moment made a big decision about his or her life that will be truly important. Maybe chosen a different path, maybe chosen to try to bring sort of use this person's strength to achieving brilliant things that would make all of us hear about that single person in a couple of decades.
3: Can you give me an example of that from the time that you've been in this job? Was there a particular person, a particular Nobel laureate that you remember listening to in one of these where you thought about not so much what they did, but their inspiring story to get there?
2: One of the first international visits that I joined right when I had started at Nobel was a big international event that we had in Tokyo in Japan. We had like 8 Nobel laureates that were talking on stage and a big conference over several days. And then in the end of the conference, we took the Nobel laureates out to different schools. And I mean, Tokyo is a big city and traffic could be quite harsh. So I went together with a Nobel laureate, Bill Phillips, a physics laureate, out to a high school in Tokyo. And we were really late. It was almost 1 hour late. And we came to this big hall at this high school. And there were like 1,000 students sitting there in their school uniforms. And it was freezing cold. And they had been there for an hour waiting in straight lines for us to come. And then the laureate came up on stage and he talks about his inventions, about how to cool down atoms with the help of laser beams. And it was truly in-depth talk. And then we opened for questions. And there were so many interesting questions. Obviously, they had really prepared, so they knew a lot about his research. But then also, they asked him a lot of personal questions. How much do you work? Do you work all the time? Do you ever see your kids? And what do you think your life would have been if you didn't put so much effort into sort of your research and your work? And he answered really openly and really warm to all these students. And then we had time for one last question, and then it's a 15-year-old boy. He raises his hand and he says, I have one final question. Can I give you a hug? So he goes up on stage and you have the Nobel laureate and you have this 15-year-old boy in his school uniform hugging. And I think no one in this room will ever forget that moment. And I think it truly, in a positive sense, affected a lot of the young people's lives in the room. It was truly inspiring. And I mean, it's sort of, you hear about the laureates, you hear about the brilliant things that they have achieved. And I mean, they're human beings doing incredible things. And to meet them and to have sort of that generous way of talking that they have and how generous they are, it truly affects people's lives.
3: You mentioned before the importance of progress, the fact that the Nobel Prizes are solutions focused. That brings me back to AI, which you mentioned earlier as well. And I'm just curious if also, of course, looking at the history of the Nobel Prize itself and Alfred Nobel, the reason for creating this prize in terms of not all progress is good progress. That's part of the reason he created the prize himself. To what extent does that aspect of his mission, of his past, inform what you do today? Is it part of sort of the foundation to think not all progress is good?
2: If you look at the Nobel Prizes the last years, you could see that there have been quite a few prizes where AI has been part of the solution. We had two prizes in 24, and last year there was also the Economy Prize was for the description about what they call the creative destruction, how changes, also technological changes, would affect the society and solutions for that. I mean, the coming years, we don't know who will get the prize the coming years, but that AI will have an important role when it comes to science the coming years is evident. And in the discussions that we have in London now, those are centered around AI, how AI could change, affect, improve science. So we have sort of, I mean, we're in the midst of an ongoing discussion now where we could see that AI really helps us to solve questions that has been hard to solve all through the history of humanity. But of course, there are important discussions too about the dangers with AI. So when we make arrangements with Nobel laureates, as we're doing now in London, we are also lifting up, of course, both the pros and cons and how that could affect science.
3: Now, Hannah, also when you talk about being here, all the travel you do, the public-facing side of this role, the Nobel Foundation, of course, is in the process of a new building, creating a new building back in Sweden. Tell us what that looks like, what you think about. What does the Nobel Foundation think about when it thinks about creating a new building?
2: Well, this building is going to be sort of a home for the Nobel Prizes. And in a way, a home for the laureates too, a place for laureates to come back to whenever they want. And where maybe it will be sort of the public place where you're most likely to run into a Nobel laureate if you come there. So it's supposed to be a building in the center of Stockholm, like an international powerhouse for science, for literature and for peace. A building where you could see, of course, exhibitions about Alfred Nobel, about the prizes, about laureates, about the achievements and what that has meant. But also to see exhibitions about cutting-edge science, about how literature is evolving, about challenges when it comes to peace throughout the world and possibilities. We will also have the possibility to have meetings in this house. So you could come there and you could listen to laureates and other brilliant people in this house on a daily basis. And we will, of course, also spread that digitally so that it will be spread internationally. And if everything works out well now, we could start building this house at the end of 27, and then we will open it in 31. And that happens to be the 130th anniversary of the Nobel Prizes.
3: You're working with, I understand, David Chipperfield Architects in Berlin. Was there a brief given to them? What do you think about in terms of the design of a building for the Nobel Foundation?
2: David Chipperfield himself, he put it like that this is sort of the Nobel Prize embodied in a building. So when he thinks about the architecture of the building, he says that he wants it sort of to embody the Nobel Prize. And that means that it has a dignity. This is a building that's going to be there for generations to come, for our grandchildren and their grandchildren and their grandchildren. So it's a building with dignity, and it's also a building that has sort of, it's going to be built in reused brick. So it's going to be a sustainable building, but also a building that's sort of, in a way, massive. It's something that's going to be there for a long time, but it's most of all an open building. It's open, it's accessible, it's going to be open every day, all year round, and you will be able to come there to attend, to learn from other people coming there. So it's a home for the curious.
3: So how does it fit into, do you think, the ecosystem of Stockholm as a city as well, in terms of that openness that you describe?
2: Stockholm, in many senses, is a very open city, and Sweden is an open country, Norway too. So, I mean, that's in the heart of Nobel, of the possibility to sort of spread the world of some of the world's largest achievements, and also to the possibility to everyone, for everyone to attend and to come and to to meet other interesting people and have discussions with them. So openness is sort of in the Swedish and Norwegian heart.
3: When you describe all of that, were you surprised, frankly, that the Nobel Foundation didn't have a building like this for its first 125 years or so? I mean, does this change what the Nobel Foundation does? Does it change the mission in your mind by becoming more public-facing? What does having a building do in that sense?
2: Well, having a building of this kind has actually been discussed for a very long time. It was actually discussed already when the prizes were founded from the very beginning. But then quite soon, I mean, it was a difficult time in the world then too. We were approaching the First World War. It was a lot of tension. So at that time, they had to sort of wait. But now we're going to build the building. And I think it will give us much more, so many more possibilities than we have right now. We have a museum in Stockholm and a peace center in Oslo. But this big building will give us possibilities to do much, much more than we're doing today. Sweet. Really something to visit if you come to Stockholm.
3: Just finally, and I have a difficult one to end. U.S. President Donald Trump, when he did not receive the Peace Prize last time around, he said in a statement to Norway's leadership that he feels that he no longer has to think solely about peace as a result of not receiving the prize. I won't necessarily ask you to comment on that itself, but what do you want people to think about when they think of the prize and obtaining it? What motivations would you like prize winners to have?
2: The prize winners themselves.
3: Or those seeking the prize.
2: What sort of is in the very core of the Nobel Prize that Alfred Nobel himself wrote in the will is the award should be awarded to achievements that really have benefited humankind. I mean, those are really big words. But those ideas and that statement that we bring with us in all the Nobel work, that it should be awarded to things that have really benefited humankind and really groundbreaking achievements that will be of importance for not only for us who are here today, but for our grandchildren and their grandchildren. It's kind of sometimes hard to, especially to talk about, because they are really big words. But looking at the 125-year-long history of the Nobel Prizes, it's like looking at big steps for humankind that have been made. Courageous peace laureates and creative authors and also scientists that have truly solved things that we didn't really think that we were able to solve. So it has this brilliant legacy. And we aim at prizes that have that height and that dignity also in the future.
3: Hanna Harney, thank you very much for joining us.
2: Thank you so much.
3: That's all for this edition of The Big Interview. It was edited by Steph Chungu and from me, Chris Chermak. Thanks very much for listening. Until next time, goodbye.
0: That was an episode of The Big Interview. Stick around. The Pacific Shift is coming right up.
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0: 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We start with Aaron Fraser and a track that pretty much sums up my commitment to going to the gym every other day. 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
0: Well, no need for a wish list. It's time for a track from Angèle and Justice. Here's What You Want.

0: Holy Bruin there with the track Fair Game. Well, I'm not playing around. It's time to wrap up this hour, but we have more programming just ahead with Meet the Writers, as well as more music. I'll be back with the headlines in a jiffy.
1: You are listening to Monocle Radio in association with Chanel Watches. Inspired by racing yachts, the J12 reconnects with its original inspiration and its original world, water. Both immensely soothing and peaceful, yet capable of unlimited strength. It is this breadth, balance, and singularity that define the intrinsic values of the first unisex sports watch by Chanel. A sensory icon designed to transcend horizons that has shaped the world of watchmaking for more than a quarter of a century. Chanel Watches, official timekeeper of Monocle Radio.
0: It's 1300 in Tokyo, 12 p.m. in Perth, 8 a.m. in Dubai, and 5 a.m. in London. That's the time on Monocle Radio, brought to you by Chanel Watches. Hi there, I'm Steve Silva in Tokyo. Thanks for joining us here on Monocle Radio. We have an episode of Meet the Writers just around the corner. Who is Georgina Godwin chatting with this time? It's Anuradha Roy, who delves into living in the Himalayas as detailed in her latest work titled Called by the Hills. Following that, I'll be calling everyone to kick back and enjoy a couple of blocks of music we have lined up for you. But first, here's a check on the news. Officials in Venezuela say nearly a week after two devastating earthquakes, rescuers have pulled a toddler from beneath the rubble of a building. Also on Tuesday, the UN says a 47 metric ton UNICEF shipment of health, water, and education supplies arrived in the country. The death toll has topped 1,900, with thousands unaccounted for. The world's most powerful man raked in a lot of money last year. A U.S. federal filing shows President Donald Trump recorded more than $1 billion from his cryptocurrency ventures alone. It's especially notable because since taking office again, Trump has taken measures seen as friendly to the industry. The war in Ukraine has reshaped a variety of aspects of life and politics, and it's also reshaping the environment. Birds have been using fiber optic cables left behind by drones to weave their nests. Reuters news agency reports the cables can make for a strong nest, though they could also pose an entanglement risk for birds. And in Western Japan, square watermelons are now being shipped out, but you'll need a watermelon-sized wallet and no appetite. Kyoto News reports the 18-centimeter cubes have little sweetness and are unsuitable for eating. Still, they do pack a different kind of punch, with their price tag of more than $60 each. That's your check on the news. Stay tuned to Monocle Radio. Next is Meet the Writers.
2: Hello and welcome to Meet the Writers. I'm Georgina Godwin. For some people, the Himalaya are a distant landscape of peaks and pilgrimage. For others, they become home. My guest today lives high in the Kumaon Hills of northern India in a small house surrounded by forest where leopards pass through at night, birds mark the seasons, and dogs often know the landscape better than the humans who share it. She's the author of the novels An Atlas of Impossible Longing, The Folded Earth, Sleeping on Jupiter, All the Lies We Never Lived, and The Earth Spinner. She also co-runs the independent publishing house Permanent Black. Her new book is a memoir about building a life in the mountains and the people, animals, and friendships that shape that life. The book is Called by the Hills, A Home in the Himalaya. Anuradha Roy, welcome to Meet the Writers.
3: Thank you. You're so good at describing books. I envy this about you whenever I listen to you.
4: Oh, well, that's kind of you, but you kind of have it all on the back of the back.
3: Yes, but you know, you put it in a nutshell beautifully.
4: Listen, there is something though. I feel really stupid as a sort of Western person going, the Himalaya.
3: Yeah.
4: So let's just clear up the pronunciation, because obviously I'm more inclined to go the Himalayas.
3: Yes.
4: But in fact, it's singular for you and it's Himalaya. Just tell me a little bit about the
3: word.
4: Yeah.
3: Well, Himalaya is actually, you know, two words, two Sanskrit words added up, in which him means snow and ale means abode. So it literally means the abode of snow. And so it's Himalaya.
4: Okay. Yeah. Now, the last time we saw each other, I actually have a photograph of it. It's you and I sitting in the back of an automated rickshaw.
3: Yes.
4: And we've both got huge shopping bags on our laps. We're wearing identical jackets that we've just bought at this fantastic shop you took me to in Jaipur. Yeah. Wasn't that fun?
3: It felt like a sort of wild picnic after all the work we did to head off and do some mad shopping. Yes, it was wonderful.
4: I wonder what it feels like for you, though, because you do live this quite remote existence. Yeah. What it's like to leave the hills and suddenly land in a literary festival like that.
3: That's always, you know, the first couple of days I have to get used to talking to humans rather than goats or cows or dogs, because we live in a place that's, by Indian standards, practically, you know, empty. You could go for a walk for a longish stretch of time and not meet anybody, which is more or less unknown in the cities of India. You can never be alone.
4: Mm.
3: And the quality of silence in those mountains is something that you have to... It's not like silence in a suburb or silence in a city or a silent time in a city. When you leave the plains and come up to the mountains, you feel a kind of... You feel as if you're being flooded by this kind of very deep and serene silence in which... As you get accustomed to the silence, you hear these other sets of sounds, which are either the very soft hooting of owls or the barking of a deer. And on and off, you hear these around from the forest.
4: Mm.
3: From that to come into something, I mean, I think the JLF this year had 300,000 people, from what I've heard. So it's a shock to me, the first couple of days especially. I have to really tell myself that I can go out there and do it. But I find that I did my entire university in the city of Calcutta, which is huge and crowded. So I get in and out of these elements quite easily.
4: Mm. And because you grew up in Indian cities rather than the mountains, so it was very, very different. And I wonder what kind of childhood you had within those cities.
3: My absolute childhood up to the age of 5 was actually also in the wilderness and also in the Himalaya, because my father was a field geologist, and for most of his postings he could take his family. So when my brother and I were too little for school, all four of us would go for 6 months of the year and live wherever his work took him, in tents. And it was great fun for my brother and me. But my mother now tells me she was perpetually petrified as a young woman with 2 children, no doctors, nothing around, and wild animals, and washing clothes in the stream. We were told, my brother and I, that if she falls in, please shout. And these were fast-moving rivers in Sikkim and so on, before hydroelectric projects tamed all these rivers. So if she did fall in, we'd not have seen her again. But we didn't know these dangers. So in my mind, living in the wilderness was always associated with freedom and joy of, you know, and of feeling very secure with the people I loved most.
4: Mm.
3: And then when we went to school too, we moved from one small town to another. So I've always had the habit of being able to land in a new place, find new surroundings to get used to and get acclimatized to all that. But at the same time, I find these intensely literary festival type places quite difficult to cope with. And I'm very relieved when I'm out of there, though I enjoy it a lot when I'm in there. Mm. So.
4: Tell me when books and writing first really became a central part of your life.
3: It's always been central. It's never... My brother is 2 years older than me, and he started going to school, obviously, before me, and not knowing any better, I thought he was going to something wonderful where I wasn't being taken. So I was very angry as a toddler. And my mother then gave me a little blank exercise book and a pencil and said, this is what he's doing where he's gone, so why don't you write whatever? And I don't really know how I learned to write before I had reached school. And what I was writing were these very, very tiny stories about, you know, bears and whatever, you know, the kind of thing children write, 3 or 4 lines. But that's how it started for me. So it's always been a part of my life.
4: And what about your route to publication?
3: The route to publication for, when I published first, I was 14. And these were little short stories in a newspaper called The Indian Express, which published all my stories and paid me for them. And I bought a little box camera with the money. So that was very easy. But when I came to actually publishing my first novel, An Atlas of Impossible Longing, and because I was by then in the publishing world, we had already begun Permanent Black, Rukun and I, having left the Oxford University Press, I had this misapprehension that because I knew the publishing world and belonged to it, it would be very straightforward for me to publish this book. And as it happened, it was turned down 16 or 18 times over a period of a year. And I was in India. I didn't have an agent. At that time, I was trying to get one. And nobody who... You could sense most of them didn't read the book at all because it just went into the slush pile or whatever. So having gone through this year, I came to the London Book Fair as part of a British Council kind of junket for publishers, young publishers. There I met Christopher McLehose, who was giving a talk which I was attending. So at the end of the talk, I went and asked him, and he claims that I gave him this gigantic manuscript, which is not true. I had 50 pages or so with me, and I asked him if he would read it. And I told him it had been turned down by that many people, which seemed to actually enthuse him. He said, oh, good, then I'll have
4: it. Christopher's so contrary.
3: Yeah. So he asked me for 2 days, and at the end of the fair, I met him again. And he wanted to publish the book. So, and then he published all my novels after that, right until now.
4: You mentioned that you were already in the publishing world. Just tell me a little bit about building the publishing house Permanent Black alongside your husband, Rukun.
3: It was, we started it just with our savings, which were pretty small because OUP was, you know, didn't have huge salaries or anything. So when we both left the OUP, we decided to start this publishing house with no office, one shared computer, and very little capital. There was a venture capitalist who was interested in funding us, but when he looked at our plans and flow charts or whatever, he said, you'll be in the red in 2 years, so I'm not touching this. And right at that time was when we went to Raniket, which is the little town the book is about. And when we went there, we happened to stumble upon this completely dilapidated shed-like building, which was a very old stone building with very thick walls. And the reason we found it was that we were trying to get the best view of the snows, which are 21 or 22,000 feet outside, just away from that building. And when we found that building, we came in and there was a dog inside that building who had come out of nowhere, who had these lovely chestnut eyebrows, and his tail was sort of swaying rather than wagging. And we felt as if this was some kind of sign from who knows what that we would live in that building facing those mountains. At the same time, we had no money and we were starting this publishing house. But somehow we were completely reckless about this, and we decided to do these two things together. And so we were running this publishing house while making this building with no internet connection, because there was very rudimentary internet in Raniket in those days. So we'd carry this laptop to a little phone booth and connect it and try to mail our authors from there. So it was all very, very ramshackle. And there was very low voltage electricity, so we could hardly see in the evenings, and we'd hang up these, you know, torches and work. So I still can't quite understand how it worked out, but we did start publishing books. And now we've been in the business for 26 years. And, you know, against the dire predictions of the venture capitalists, we are one of the best South Asian publishers of politics and history in South Asia.
4: And you, one of the best and most recognized writers, and not only a writer, but a painter, a potter. And this book really encapsulates the beauty of the place, but also your sort of wonderful creativity and the people that surround you. One of them is Amma, who appears in the book almost like a force of nature. Tell me when you sort of realized she was really in charge.
3: Actually, when we, this house, that the shed, it's a two-room sort of place, is at the edge of an estate. Raniket was an old military town, a cantonment it was called, in British India. So they had built these huge sort of mansions for British soldiers to recuperate. And, you know, maybe the higher-ups had these big houses and the soldiers had barracks and so on. So all these old colonial buildings still exist in Raniket. They are now privately owned mostly by very wealthy people. But luckily for us, this shed we saw was at the edge of an estate owned by a publishing friend of ours who let us repair it and live there. And he had a caretaker for his estate, a man and a woman. And the woman was Amma, who was then in her mid-50s. And I had no plans to actually employ anybody there or have anybody in this already tiny house. But I realized soon after coming that there was no choice. She thought that if she allowed the outhouses and, you know, to go to some kind of random young woman like me, who knows what would happen. So she took me in hand quite quickly. And, you know, when I tried to plant, I had this vision of a wild garden where plants would tumble and ramble and so on. And she was, the estate had been owned by an ambassador. And she had very sort of ambassadorial, hierarchical notions of roses in a flower bed in a straight line and marigolds in another, if they were let in at all. She had notions of hierarchy in the plant world, in which some were sort of the fine plants that the aristocracy would love, the others, you know, plebeians, etc. So all this business of wild flowers she didn't like at all. So I realized that I was going to be managed, and I just decided to go along with it because, you know, who can resist a force of nature, which she was.
4: Yeah, and of course she teaches you a lot about, for instance, absolutely, medicinal plants and things that you can find in the forest. But there is a huge strand about the garden. You're, as you say, trying to create this wonderful wild place, and you collect plants from all over the place. You're always trying to find plants, but just it's a really difficult place for things to grow.
3: It is, because it's very cold. Our garden is north-facing, and it has these gigantic deodar trees, which are the Indian cedar, which ring the little cottage. And they form a canopy which showers these acidic pine needles all over the space where I wanted to grow plants. But Amma, as you said, she does know all the local plants. And she had this astonishing ability when I would, you know, when a plant is just putting its head up with two or three tiny leaves and I couldn't tell a potato from a lady's finger, she would really know what that was. And she would be able to tell me this is an absolute weed and that's actually going to have a pretty flower. Once she understood what I was going to be doing, she and her husband as well, who was given to reciting from Macbeth, and he had traveled quite a lot as the valet to the ambassador. So both of them were very supercilious about me at that time. But they also knew so much. So I learned a lot from her about the kind of garden I wanted to make.
4: You write about the community around you, neighbours like Amab, shopkeepers, families who've lived there for generations, writers, fellow writers. What kind of town is Ranaket when you live there year round? Because people do come just for the summer, don't they?
3: Most people come just for the summer. In fact, particularly Ranaket is, you know, the area where we live, where there are these big bungalows, where building work is not allowed. Young people can't live there because nobody can afford these enormous houses. And the very wealthy who own these houses tend to come only in summer. So when we live there all through the year, along with us, there are just a handful of other people who would have the kind of education we've been lucky enough to get. Most people there make a kind of living from small farming, keeping cattle or driving taxis, running small shops. So it's very much a small town made of people. And there's now, with the changes in India, there's a huge unemployment problem in the mountains. So the higher altitude villages and towns are getting deserted. The people who are local actually need to find work because they are, you know, they don't have inherited wealth. So quite a lot of the young tend to leave. And so the people left behind are their families, mainly the women or older people or people who are making a living from these small things. So we had to sort of find a niche for ourselves. We are very, you know, we are odd people out in this. But we found it took time, and gradually we found our feet there and people accepted us and we understood how to live there. But it's a process that takes time.
4: You had a fantasy about having a shop of your own.
3: Yes, there's a little main street which has 8 or 10 very small shops of vegetables, you know, and the shops keep changing because they keep going out of business because very few people have money to buy anything there. So a clinic becomes a lawyer's shop, then the lawyer leaves, it becomes some other hopeful comes and sets up shop. Periodically, these little cupboard shops would be empty. And at the end of a book, when I'd feel utterly depleted after a novel, as if I couldn't function because I felt I'd given everything I had into that novel, then I'd fantasize about having a little shop on that street and just sitting there and sunning myself all day and selling nothing but just seeing the world go by.
4: What would you call it?
3: Ah, that's a thought. I have no idea. My father-in-law had a bookshop, you know, in Lucknow. He started this bookshop in his 20s. He ran it till he was 97. And it was called Ram Advani Booksellers because his name was Ram Advani. I would like to call it after him because now he's gone. That shop no longer exists in Lucknow. So I think I'd just call it that.
4: Or you could call it Anuradha and Dogs.
3: I could, yes.
4: Because dogs are huge in this book. Tell us more about the canine presence.
3: The structure of the book, I think, if I think about it now, is really with the structural presence or the spine of the book is the dogs. Because when we first went there, by pure chance, we saw a dog in that house. And ever since then, dogs found us. We never went out looking for dogs. But they would kind of turn up. There's one dog we still have, who's 16 years old. And he came to us when he was about maybe 2 years old. We used to meet him as a puppy. And one fine day, he used to belong to a gardener. And obviously, he felt he'd meet us on walks. We maybe smelt of better food than the gardener. So he just followed us home one day. He sat on the stairs and he refused to leave. And what happens in Ranikhet is that as dusk falls, the leopards start coming out. And at that time, if you have dogs, you need to keep them safe and lock them in. So we had no choice but to take him in that evening, thinking he'll go home the next day. But he never left. And this, in a variety of ways, happened to us over the years. And so dogs, I mean, there's a kind of roll call of dogs who came and went through our life. And one of these, who was called Jerry, became a kind of magic dog for me, because it was as if I had described such a dog in The Earth Spinner, basing that dog on the dog I had seen the first day. And she came looking and being exactly like that dog. So the book is, I don't want to give away everything, and I did not structure it like a novel, but I feel that it has a narrative, and this narrative is strung through by the dog.
4: Now, it's taking one of those dogs to the vet, or at least bringing it back from the vet, where you have this terrible incident on the road.
3: Yes, because it was Jerry. We took her to the vet because there's no veterinary facility in Ranikhet for surgeries. So we took her down. She needed surgery. We took her to the plains, and it was a beautiful sunny day. And when we were coming back up, out of the blue, there was a cloudburst. And those have become increasingly frequent. And the rain is absolutely cataclysmic. And when we began driving, once the rain had stopped, and we were, the hills have been cut in a lot of places, either blown up with dynamite or cut with earth movers to widen the roads or make new roads. And we felt a pebble drop on the roof of the car, and then it became a bigger rock. The driver kept driving, and then in a sort of slow motion, I saw a rock coming straight at the windshield towards my face. And the windshield became a kind of cobweb, the whole glass. And it bulged for a minute, and then the rock fell away. So it didn't hit us. But then another rock hit the back windshield, which shattered completely, onto the little dog and a woman who was sitting with the dog. So we kept driving, because if you stop during this kind of thing, then you'll be buried in the rockfall. So the driver, I mean, we were all completely calm. It was as if we felt you could not give in to a second's fear. And then if you did that, you'd just be out of control. But we got through it. But that's given me such a variety of things give you a sense of fear about the landscape. Because here you, when you're in front of the Himalaya and in it, you see the effects of climate change right there. And it's terrifying. I don't know how people can't see that, you know, firing missiles all over the place is going to kill everybody, not just the people you're firing missiles at. So even if the selfishness or greed for oil or whatever is making you, you know, tear up parts of the world and destroy it, all the heat from those missiles is going to kill you as well. And they don't seem to understand. This year in winter, for the first time, the high peaks had no snow. They were black.
4: And what about environmental degradation within the area in terms of mining, or you were talking about dynamiting for roads and so on?
3: Well, within the mountains, not in our area, which is still quite protected, but all over the mountains, there's a lot of mining for soapstone, which causes subsidences and cracks. Whole villages have had to be evacuated because their homes have fallen down. Higher up, when the glacial, the glaciers melt, then the whole behavior of ice and snow changes. And at the high altitudes, these melting glaciers form brand new lakes, which can then explode their banks, and they wash away, they have in the past years washed away thousands of people, which are hardly ever reported, because this is happening to rural people in a remote part of the world. And yet, you know, if you could see those mountains changing before your eyes, you'd know everything will change for everybody.
4: You document a lot of this in your drawings, in your paintings, and even in your pottery. Tell me about that creative strand in your life.
3: Well, it's partly being in Ranikhet. If I didn't do things all the time, I'd go a bit crazy. Because, you know, it's all very well to sit and listen to the owl for some time. But then I've always done things with my hands. I've always painted. So here's a place where I can actually go out, and there are seams of clay. I dig that clay. And not all my pottery is made with earthenware, but I make things from the clay off those mountains. And that connects me to the landscape in a way that's quite electrifying, in a sense, you know, when I see that becoming a part of my home in a completely different way. And a lot of the animals and birds enter both my paintings and my pottery. And I use the quill of porcupines to do carving on my pottery. We often find porcupine quills because I was told they don't actually shoot out their quills. They kind of back into something and leave their quills on a tree or on the road. They're lovely. People use them for knitting and so on. So I feel connected to the landscape by doing this, by having to sit still and look and paint. I feel as if I'm taking it in a completely different way.
4: And is it a different creative process from when you're writing?
3: Completely, yeah. It's very different. And yet when it's pottery, particularly when it's pottery, the level of failure is so high in pottery. The level of unpredictability is so high, and that you begin with slop and end with something beautiful and structured, that makes me feel writing is such a parallel process, that the two things really do feed into each other in this way.
4: Would you call this book a memoir?
3: When I started it, I thought I would write a travelogue by somebody who stopped traveling. That's what I think of it as. Yeah.
4: That's lovely. And what a beautiful place to stop traveling. Yes. When did you feel most aware that the hills are home? When did it feel like this is where I belong?
3: I think because of the growing up years with my father, he was very much a presence in my garden from the start. You know, one of the regrets you often have as an adult, or I certainly do, is that my father died when I was very young. I was 19 when he died. Before that, he really did try to make me interested in... He was a passionate gardener. He tried to make me interested in gardening. His dream was to really live in precisely the kind of house I'm living and to have the kind of garden I have, except that he never could do that. He always had to work, and he lived in a later life in cities. So when I came to this place, I started this garden not knowing anything. I suddenly felt as if all the things he had told me when I was a teenager, which I ignored or was bored by or dismissive about and left the room, actually those had sort of settled in me. And he was much closer to me in this place, where he had never actually been, than anywhere. So it felt like home from quite early on, from when I began working with the garden.
4: And you're in London for a few days.
3: Yes.
4: I'm surprised the dogs let you go.
3: It's difficult to get leave of absence from them, but I put in an early application.
4: Anuradha, thank you so much for talking to me.
3: Thank you. It's been marvelous talking to you again.
4: You've been listening to Meet the Writers, thanks to the producer Steph Chungu, who also edits the show. And you can download this programme and previous episodes from our website or wherever you get your podcasts. I'm Georgina Godwin. Thank you for listening.
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0: Brazil's Lucas Santana with Amor e Jacuma. 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

0: Vendredi sur Mer with Lola Les Yeux Fermés. Hope you stick around for the next hour. We have an episode of The Entrepreneurs coming up. I'll be back too with headlines and later on, more music.
1: You're listening to Monocle Radio in association with Chanel Watches. 7 times stronger than steel, the J12 ceramic is unmatched in its resistance to abrasions over time. Yet its greatest strength lies in its softness. Polished with diamond powder, it feels as smooth as silk against the skin. Combined with the Caliber 12.1 manufacture movement, the exceptional material embodies all the expertise and cutting-edge technology of Chanel watchmaking. An invincible softness that becomes one with whomever wears it. Chanel Watches, official timekeeper of Monocle Radio.
0: It's 1400 in Tokyo, 1300 in Perth, 9 a.m. in Dubai, and 6 a.m. in London. That's the time on Monocle Radio, brought to you by Chanel Watches. Hi there, Steve Silva coming to you from the Japanese capital. Well, you just heard the time here in Tokyo. Too early to think about post-work drinks? Not sure, but there is apparently a wine vending machine out there. Yes, a wine vending machine. Sora News 24 says it's located at a specialty shop east of Tokyo. You pay up, get a glass, and get a token. Put said token into a machine, put said glass under the tap, and then push the corresponding button. Pretty neat stuff. Well, coming up this hour, we'll be uncorking an episode of The Entrepreneurs. The CEO and co-founder of CoinShares talks about how he helped build one of Europe's leading digital asset managers. And later, we'll wind down, sorry, one last pun there, we will enjoy a couple of blocks of music on the Pacific Shift. But ahead of all that, here are the headlines. Officials in Venezuela say nearly a week after two devastating earthquakes, rescuers have pulled a toddler from beneath the rubble of a building. Also on Tuesday, the UN says a 47 metric ton UNICEF shipment of health, water, and education supplies arrived in the country. The death toll has topped 1,900, with thousands unaccounted for. The world's most powerful man raked in a lot of money last year. A U.S. federal filing shows President Donald Trump recorded more than $1 billion from his cryptocurrency ventures alone. It's especially notable because since taking office again, Trump has taken measures seen as friendly to the industry. The war in Ukraine has reshaped a variety of aspects of life and politics, and it's also reshaping the environment. Birds have been using fiber optic cables left behind by drones to weave their nests. Reuters news agency reports the cables can make for a strong nest, though they could also pose an entanglement risk for birds. And in Western Japan, square watermelons are now being shipped out, but you'll need a watermelon-sized wallet and no appetite. Kyoto News reports the 18-centimeter cubes have little sweetness and are unsuitable for eating. Still, they do pack a different kind of punch, with their price tag of more than $60 each. That's your check on the news. Stay tuned to Monocle Radio. Up next, our weekly deep dive into global business. 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
3: The credibility which has been associated with bigger names than CoinShares getting into this industry has been an extraordinary positive momentum for us.
2: This is The Entrepreneurs with me, Tom Edwards.

0: You're listening to The Entrepreneurs. Jean-Marie Mognetti is the CEO and a co-founder of CoinShares, one of Europe's leading digital asset investment firms, helping institutions and investors gain access to financial products through regulated, transparent investment solutions. A former commodities hedge fund manager, Jean-Marie spotted an opportunity in Bitcoin early and has spent the last decade building CoinShares into a truly global player in digital assets. I caught up with Jean-Marie in Monocle's Paris studio to discuss building a category-defining company, the rapid adoption of digital assets, and the growing use of crypto in business. He began by telling me about the evolution of CoinShares.
1: The premise is actually 2013, because we launched in 2014, but we start thinking in 2013. And the real story for us is like we're coming out of a very successful commodity hedge fund journey. The commodity cycle is coming to an end, and we are asking ourselves, okay, what next for us? And the partners like each other have been working together for a while, so say, okay, there's no reason to split the team. So what do we do next? And doing a bit of, you know, psychoanalysis or deep thinking about who we are and where we come from, we realize that we're very far away from the Texan old man avatar, and we were really much more for deep value investors. And these deep value investors stay with us and put on our road a different kind of option to deploy capital. And one of these options ended up being Bitcoin. And when we discovered Bitcoin, it was very obvious that it was the one we wanted to spend our time and maybe not the next 12 years or 15 years, but like at least it was kind of at that time very, very obvious. So we didn't know back then what kind of rabbit hole we were about to enter, like Alice. But this rabbit hole is getting deeper and deeper as the years keep going.
2: And I imagine that presumably at that point, you couldn't really have understood the potential transformational impact that this whole idea, whatever you want to call it, of a more decentralized finance could have had. Or actually, did you and your colleagues have an inkling about that?
1: No, we didn't. We were coming from an absolute trading background, with a lot of engineering know-how and, you know, academic training. And so we look at it first and foremost as a trading opportunity. And we saw it very illiquid, very patchy, very different marketplace. And we said, okay, well, that's like the old in the 90s, so we know how to trade that. And that's when we start looking at it and having our capital committed to it, that we started to do, okay, how do we mine a block? And I realized that mining a block was extremely elegant. How do we understand what blockchain is and what it's really doing? And at the same time, you know, the evolution around blockchain start happening as the story developed. And so we start understanding a bit better where it was going. But if you had asked me in 2014 where we will be in 2024 or 2025, I would have been nowhere near the reality. If you go back to 2013, there was previously some attempt like Zcash and Hashcash and plenty of like all the micro projects who were kind of failing. So, you know, Bitcoin was kind of an innovation on top of previous innovation. And We thought it was very interesting, but we didn't have any idea that it would be that successful.
2: It's interesting, that successful. And of course, now to come zooming up to the present day, the big institutional players, they maybe a little late to the party, but they start to come into your territory a little bit. Do you see that as a threat to what you're trying to do, or actually it's a vindication of what you've been committed to, right? Because it shows its legitimacy. It shows that, you know, it has to be taken seriously by all players, from the biggest institutional ones to the smaller retail investors. How do you look at that journey onto your territory by those big players?
1: Well, this is a great question, but if I go back just to the point before, what made a difference in our success, despite when we started not being able to forecast exactly the future, was our capacity for resilience and our fortitude. Mm. And the fact that we were in this journey and dedicated to it and not trying to just be a little social butterfly doing a million stuff at the same time. And our kind of dedication to the craft, our dedication to the mission was very important to let us be where we are effectively that many years later. And yes, as you said, during these years, what used to be a very retail-driven narrative, because this is the first asset class, I will say, in the history of humanity where retail eat first and institution come second. Normally, institution come first and give a little crumbs to the retail. as you can see with SpaceX IPO. So it's kind of like a very interesting inverse pyramid, effectively, which is unrolling in front of you. And when we created CoinShare back in 2017, the name CoinShare was crafted really in 2017. It was a credit to one of my American business partners who was saying, well, BlackRock has iShares for everything in traditional finance, so we're going to create CoinShare. And back in the day, there was an article from Bloomberg saying the BlackRock of crypto is born welcome CoinShare. And so, as you can see, just by the naming we had at the time, or the branding we decided to go with at the time, it was exactly not on our bingo card that big player will come that quickly. And to our benefit, because they're effectively creating a very positive draft for the whole industry, they came in with regulation, they came in with political will associated with it. You know, the US administration unlocking a lot of political will behind it has been a very strong push. And so we benefited from it. You know, like the credibility, which has been associated with bigger names than CoinShare getting into this industry, has been an extraordinary positive momentum for us.
2: Well, we'll talk about regulation and those other frameworks in a second, but just, I guess, it speaks to what you're saying, your recent listing on NASDAQ just last month, the month before, it was in April, is that right?
1: First of April, not an April Fool, but it was first of April.
2: Well, it's funny. An interesting timing. Look, a pretty tumultuous, 6 months or so for the asset class. Lots of analysis, and everyone had a comment about, you know, the SPACs and how people were listing. Talk to me about navigating that, because presumably you understand some of the wariness or skepticism from the public, but at the same time, it's a really critical moment. And I know the US is critical to unlocking not just scale, but to deliver for the business more broadly. How did you navigate that? How did you and your co-founders weigh up? Was the timing right? Did you have to shut out the white noise of commentary in the markets? Tell me about that, because it must have been an amazing moment.
1: We listed the company in 2021 originally. So 5 years later, day for day, pretty much, we listed the company in Sweden 5 years later, and 10 days later, released it in the US. And so the timing was kind of incredible, because we didn't forecast the timing at all, but the dates lined up perfectly. It was 5 years from the first day of trading to the last day, and then releasing in the US on the 1st of April, which was another sign, which was like, is it really a good day? But anyway, then the question which come from that is, how do you do that? It's very difficult to effectively take a company private and release it right away in one transaction. So we effectively bundled two transactions in one, which to a lot of private equity people who watched us along our journey were like, you will never deliver on this transaction. It's way too complicated. The execution is like far too complicated and never been done before. But again, the odds and spirit of a CoinShare journey, we managed to deliver and execute. The question then is like, why do we do it this way and not do a secondary listing? A secondary listing would have kept us listed in Sweden, which is not what we wanted. We wanted to be absolutely a primary listing in the US, clean and simple. And then the next question is like, why do you do a SPAC? Because we're really down to financial engineering. We could have do a reverse takeover in any other shell, but that comes with like legal risk associated with previous management of the business. And we said, well, actually, we just want a clean shell with or without cash, and that basically calls back. So we just use a financial wrapper, which, to be fair, doesn't have always the best press in the US, but we just use it as a financial engineering tool to get us to the end goal, which was to list in the US. And, you know, through our capital market activity on our own stock during our listing journey, it ended up being very, not so much dilutive for our shareholders. It was a very well-executed transaction. And then your final question in the many, many questions, which was compared together.
2: I do tend to do that.
1: there was a question about the timing. And the timing is always a good question, because people are asking us, you know, oh, what did you do with timing and so on. And so first of all, we did a SPAC, and CoinShare was a perfect anti-SPAC or the perfect non-SPAC client, because, you know, out of all the SPAC happening in 2024, I think only two companies had, you know, an EBITDA more than 25 million. So it was a perfect kind of non-SPAC client. And so when it comes to timing, again, we're going to do things in a CoinShare way, whereby people always try to effectively time the market. And we say, well, we are ready. The company is ready. The processes are ready. Transaction is priced already. We don't need to worry too much about that. Why should we wait? Let's go to the market. And, you know, the track record will speak for itself. So I would say hype company, go public when the timing is right, you know, resilient company and a well-run company, go public whenever they are ready, and we were ready.
2: Resilience. We may come back to that, I sense, later. Just tell me a little bit about culturally, though, I'm interested in this. And lots of the entrepreneurs that I talk about say, you know, it's great starting a business in Europe. There's lots of great talent here. The appetite for innovation is pretty good here. But they hit a point where, whether it's ambition or the pace and scale of growth that they are seeking, they need to look to the United States. Now, funny moment for the US in soft power terms, politically, of course, at the moment. But tell me a bit about why it had to be the US and what that does unlock for you in terms of realizing the bigger goals that you, your co-founders and CoinShares as a business has.
1: So if you look just simply in terms of the depth of the capital market pool, you're talking cheese and chalk. You know, it's like, it's not at all the same story. You know, Europe has a very diminishing availability of capital. The liquidity on the LSE or any kind of main market in Europe is effectively at a low point historically. And so that kind of impact price discovery. The impact of price discovery is impacting valuation. The impacting of valuation impacts capital raise. So all this kind of shareholder value transmission is being impacted by the quality of the listing, making a lot of European company perfect target for well-value or overvalue American company. So not seeking at all an overvaluation, we're just seeking a fair valuation for the company where price discovery is happening the right way. And so it couldn't happen in Europe. And, you know, the first point is like, we were not even able to list our company originally in London, despite being a British company, because back in 2021, the UK were closed for crypto. So we were very kindly hosted by our friend at Nasdaq in Sweden who said, come to us, we'll be happy to get you.
2: They're very friendly, the Swedes, aren't they?
1: You know, they have some very, very nice experience there, and you need to go there and have a crayfish party with the Swedish, and I guarantee you will never leave.
2: I'm going there very soon. Okay, let's change tack a little bit. We talked already a little bit about the big institutional players, and I'm interested in the institutionalization of digital assets more broadly, JM. What I find interesting, I've been hearing this a lot actually with the conversations I've had, whether it's from ultra high net worth portfolio construction, even talking about family office allocation, there's a definite shift in appetite. Not at a huge scale, maybe it's 1%, but it seems a really decisive change. And this is perhaps only in the last 2 to 3 years. Do you agree with that reading? And what does that mean for these products as an asset class?
1: So if you go back just a couple of years ago, like before 2024, it was a real risk for your career to invest in digital assets as a portfolio manager or as a family office manager or simply as a banker doing some advisory. Actually, most of the advisory function in Europe are not allowing to advise on digital assets. So it's execution only, where the client picks up the phone and say, I want to buy that. The banker will stop himself at saying which product. Fast forward to today, it is becoming a carry risk not to be able to have any game in digital asset as an advisor, because this kind of segment of the institutional stack is getting a lot of attention. You have the biggest generational wealth transfer in the history of the world, which is happening over the next 20 years. This transition is coming with new generation challenging the old one at the dinner table, saying, I make money on X or Y or Z. Why did your superstar banker didn't advise you on that? And put family in kind of this discontent situation around Thanksgiving dinner or around Christmas dinner or any kind of family gathering around the world. And so institution has to react to stay on track. And so that's really what happened post-2024, where we see the narrative shifting, the advisory function has to react, okay, how do we increase our presence? And the research coming not only from crypto native asset management like us, because despite our background in traditional finance before, people will always still associate us with like a bit more of a crypto flair than a traditional player. And so the research and kind of the validation coming from more traditional house is helping elevating the narrative.
2: And that's interesting about the different demands that that next generation are making. And I wonder, they maybe have a slightly different risk appetite. They certainly have a different appetite to innovate and to change things up. But they also, I'm generalizing, they seem to be more interested in greater transparency and in trust. They want to know the provenance of products they buy, of financial products that they're invested in. How much of a challenge is that? Because obviously this is a sector generally that's had a mix of press, and there's an issue, has been an issue around trust. If you are positioning yourself as the trusted brand that's made money year on year and that is in it for the long term, how do you do that against the backdrop of skepticism, cynicism from many people around the sector, which is a sector they view with understandably or not some suspicion? How do you balance that? Because it's a balancing act.
1: So it's very interesting because there was a very well-known house started the most successful Bitcoin ETF in 2024. There was a ton of negative press on Twitter, or X now, which was about, yeah, they don't have the Bitcoin. We don't believe they have it, or they're just faking it, and so on. And CoinShare, to some degree, has been very, very focused on this transparency. In 2017, we were doing the custody ourselves, basically. And in 2017, when the market first rallied to $1,300 per Bitcoin, we realized that, okay, one, custody needs to be done properly. And as a result, we created a joint venture with Nomura, Ledger, the French cybersecurity giant, and CoinShare to just be able to create a regulated custody solution, not a black box, something transparent. And second of all, we were the first one to install a proof of asset, effectively, in real time, which has been since then copied by every single exchange. So every single exchange is giving you proof of assets, saying that's our balance sheet and our asset and liability. CoinShare has been doing it since 2017. With, like, at the beginning, we were able to have almost quasi-live reporting because it was a new technology, which was allowing to do it. And so we did this transparency exercise from the beginning. Then there's another example of that, which was when we did staking. We were the first one to bring staking to the market as a part of our offering in some of our product. But most of our competitors were kind of saying, oh, yeah, we'll give you some staking, something like this. And it was kind of very kind of non-transparent at all. CoinShare, when compared to the other way, say, okay, we're going to give you a fee holiday and we're going to share the staking reward with you. And here is how we're going to share the staking reward. So it was mathematically proven and it was very transparent for the client to know that we're not trying to do anything shady. And that has been kind of our journey since the very, very beginning. And this kind of journey we have also extends to our relationship with auditors, our relationship with regulators, where we try as much as possible to have an open book policy with them to say, okay, look, we know it is frontier, pushing the border, but anything you want to know, we're here also to help you understand what we're doing. So it is this kind of like public-private partnership we are instigating to try to push further and be helpful to the overall community.
2: Well, you've kind of done it there a bit, but in terms of that public governance, that regulatory framework, give me an actual example. Give me a sort of a use case that shows that progress and maybe shows the reward of having valued that since, as you say, 2017. Because I think there's still, again, a feeling, maybe the media perpetuates it, that it's a new wild west out there and we lack these frameworks. And in the US, there's greater risk appetite than there is in Europe or in APAC or whatever. Give me a use case that demonstrates that there is sufficient robustness and where you've seen your business benefit from that and indeed help to support that regulatory rigor.
1: Well, we can look at the not so glorious time in our history, you know, when Luna happened, which was a big hack, or when FTX happened. We were the first one to communicate to the market in all transparency, where our counterparty were like kind of hiding behind the fact we're a private company and nothing to see here. We went absolutely transparent, say, okay, this is our exposure, this is how we're managing it, this is what's happening. Thank you very much. And actually kind of reassure the market to know that we were on top of it and not just kind of hiding behind kind of lovely paintings. The kind of nature of the evolution, because effectively this industry is moving very fast, sometimes break things. And the question is, as everything in finance, is about survivability. So it's about your risk management. And so we did that very well. Another example in that way is like, there is plenty of businesses we could have done over the years, which would have been, I would say, questionable from a securities mindset. And we always put that into scale to say, okay, we have a moral compass here. We know we have been regulated for the most of our career. What would be the look of a regulator on that if it was regulated tomorrow? And that has been kind of the way we look at every single business development we were doing. So give you an example, we are very involved today in how asset management is transforming, how asset management is moving on chain, which is changing the way people are consuming asset management tomorrow, but also the way we distribute it, the way we are effectively ensure stewardship of asset and the administration of asset. And all these kind of things is reinventing the model of asset management. The same way we reinvent the model of prime brokerage and other things along the way. But as we look at it, there is this kind of big elephant in the room. So, okay, well, we can do it in a way where we'll break every single rules and forget about everything we learn from a securities law perspective or an AML perspective. Or we'll just try to figure out a way which blend the two approach, make a convergence of the two approach, create a kind of a merger of the two approach. So, okay, maybe the old approach is a bit too stiff, it needs to be improved, but the approach of there is nothing to be done is not also the right approach. So how do you create this convergence between the two? And we've been championing that from the beginning.
2: Do you know what strikes me as really interesting, Jeremy, is you keep coming back to this idea, it's a little bit of, you know, where others zig, you zag, and being true to those foundational values of the business, you know, shutting out the white noise. But it's really important to communicate that to people. And yet, at the same time, you also have this sort of commitment to quiet authority. You don't constantly make pronouncements. You're not always broadcasting your virtues. And when you do it, it's with some subtlety and thought. It's funny, I have here this beautiful magazine, which is a lovely expression in print, which obviously at Monocle we like, of some of your values. But again, it's about storytelling. There's a subtlety to it, which I admire. But in the to be blunt, in the world of business and success and customer acquisition, you need to build that brand. You need to grab the trust and make your services essential. How have you made it sustainable to be subtle and thoughtful and not bash people over the head with your brand, but keep on building? Because I'm sure lots of marketeers would say to you, come on, you've got to do this and this, and you've got to blast all these messages out there. Is it actually demonstrates that it can pay to just be a bit quieter, a bit more confident, take your time?
1: I think it's down to being truthful to your own value to start with and not try to be something you're not. It's also down to the people you surround yourself with. And, you know, we surrounded ourselves with a marketing team which was not coming from a retail financial franchise. They were not coming from finance at all. They were coming from technology and maybe, you know, B2B or B2B2C, you know, background and agency background. So having this fantastic marketing team around us who help us redesign the brand, keep the name, but like reinvent the brand, do some stuff completely different, think out of the box effectively a little bit and kind of be a bit orthogonal to everything does in finance, help us differentiate ourselves. You know, like there is a sea of seamlessness in finance where everybody has the same colors, the same logos, the same whatever. And so we come here a little bit trying to say, okay, how I'll make ourselves a little bit different. You know, we don't want to be a retail brand like a Revolut or a SoFi in the US. That's not our game. But like, what's keeping our pedigree of an institutional focused brand? Do we keep effectively embracing and inviting more and more people on our journey? And so that's kind of two things. Truthful to you, truthful to your value, surround yourself with the right people. And then, you know, make sure the, as a third point, make sure the success makes its own noise. You know, like at some point, you know, the Americans are very good at proning, you know, fake it till you make it. You know, I think it's a great motto, which works well in some industry. In finance, where fiduciary duty is a key fundamental, it is something at CoinShare we take very seriously. And so we really focus on saying what we do, doing what we say, and keeping doing it in a kind of a subtle way.
2: Mm. Subtlety. It's important, right? A few marketers should maybe listen to that, that advice. And has it surprised you, not just in terms, we talked about that generational shift, what about in terms of emerging markets, the appetite to talk to you, to engage with digital assets more broadly? Or maybe that doesn't surprise you because I guess it's intuitive, but that must be an exciting potential next expression or part of the growth story for CoinShares to look at EMs maybe in a different way. Do you recognize that?
1: It is definitely recognized. What is very critical to understand probably is like the same way people in Russia, for instance, jump from no phone to a cell phone, or people in Africa jump from effectively no water to air conditioning in the house because there was a kind of a productivity gap and a technology gap which gave them to accelerate massively. The question is like, how those emerging countries gonna start embracing asset management at scale? And so Are they going to embrace it in the old-fashioned way with like wrappers which are kind of like 30 years old, with kind of like institution and kind of technology which are, you know, electronification of the financial market in Europe is Euroclear, it's 1970. It's not exactly super new and super technology savvy. It has done a great job so far, but it's not going to power the next wave of acceleration. And so if we want to go there and if we want to be able to address their demand, how do we make sure we are meeting them effectively where the demand is and through the canal of distribution, which are the new canal of distribution? There's plenty of examples. There is a kind of a Nordic institution about human rights foundation who do a lot of work around the value of Bitcoins in Africa, the value of Bitcoin in Afghanistan and what has happened. And there's plenty of fantastic use case which has never been showcased, but they have like some small videos explaining it, which show really what technology can do for people who are looking after it. But what it highlights as well is like in some of this country, a phone minute is a unit of transaction. And so if you think about that, say, okay, people are using minutes of phone as a unit of transaction. What does that mean for the way they will invest tomorrow? You know, are they all have a bank account? How's the bank account going to be linked? Is the bank account going to be just linked to their cell phone? It's plenty of stuff which are kind of changing. And, you know, the world is developing and we want to be ready. And that's part of the reason as well where on-chain asset management is also part of the future.
2: And just quickly, I think you like our founder here at Monocle, you're on the road all the time. You're traveling a great deal. You're based everywhere, right? How do you stay?
1: I'm competing for miles with Tyler, for sure. Yeah.
2: How do you stay grounded though like that? I think that commitment to still finding fun in it is so important. That's one great lesson. But when you're traveling all the time, it's hard to be grounded and keep your roots. Have you got any kind of trade secrets for us, JM, that our listeners might be able to adopt for themselves?
1: It's all about logistics. So you need to get great concierge in every single city you're going. But all jokes apart, I think traveling is extremely important. It's like the way we develop Concierge over the years. Concierge will not even exist if my business partner didn't play this round of golf in Florida and if I wasn't in Hong Kong at the same time meeting Bitcoin miners. This kind of, I would say, cultural evolution is coming from traveling. The world is very small and there is plenty of things to discover. And as you were mentioning earlier, you don't discover as much behind a keyboard and you discover when you have this real personal relationship and build them. And so whether it is business opportunities, a lot of the hire we did over the years are effectively consequences of travel. A lot of transactions we did over the years are consequences of travel and lunch and dinners and effectively socializing, what people tend to be afraid to do these days. But like, you know, that's kind of the spirit of life. And so I spent a lot of my early days and foundational years in Saint-Malo in Brittany. Saint-Malo is the land of privateers. That's where Robert Surcouf was born. That's where Jacques Cartier was born. Discover Canada. So, you know, without being completely addicted to that, you know, it was kind of like part of my sailing trip as a kid on my little dinghy was kind of like, okay, how do I cross the sea already? So, you know, it was pretty much there from the beginning. It's a question of how do we continue. And, you know, I was in San Francisco a couple of weeks ago and I've not been there for 25 years for enough. So you can see that sometimes you don't travel enough. But I was like amazed by how the city has changed. And I remember the city as a young adult and everything was tall. And I visited again. I said, well, actually, it looks much more like a regional town than a big metropole. So it's very interesting to see how things and perspective evolve as you mature and grow up.
2: JM, I could talk to you all day, but it's been really fascinating hearing about the journey from that little dinghy off the coast of Saint-Malo to, well, where CoinShares is now. Fascinating to see the next steps, but thanks very much for coming to share the story so far. It's been great to chat to you.
1: Thank you, Tom.
0: That was Jean-Marie Monietti, the CEO and a co-founder of CoinShares, and you can find out more about the business by heading to coinshares.com. And that is all we have time for on this episode of the programme. We'll be back at the same time next week. The Entrepreneurs is produced by Laura Kramer with audio editing this week by Christy O'Grady. 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I'm Tom Edwards. 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
3: 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Now let's check in with the host of The Globalist, Georgina Godwin, in London. Georgina, give us a taste of what's coming up on the program.
4: Hi, Steve. Well, actually, it's a really exciting day because it's a double header. So I am going to be joined today by Alexander Kushner from our Paris studio, and he'll be co-presenting the programme with me today. So we're going to start off, we're going to have a look at what's going on in Venezuela. Now, the opposition leader, Machado, is trying to come back. She's been prevented, and that's there's a political crisis now as well as a humanitarian one. Alex will be looking at the Monaco explosion and the fallout from that. We'll be going through the papers with Noel Salmi, who's in our Zurich studio. And then we'll cross to our Tokyo studio, where we'll be looking at the Japanese yen. It's fallen to a 40-year low. Then our series on America at 250 years old, and we'll have a culture wrap from around Europe. And finally, Fernando Augusto Pacheco will be here with the most essential thing ever. It is how to make a summer playlist. Back to you, Steve.
3: All right. Thanks, Georgina. The Globalist will be on in half an hour. Ahead of that, we have the Pacific Shift up next.
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0: Welcome back. Our next track is by Sepho. Here's Kapalalar.

0: Dagny jinxing us all here with her track Rain. Well, that wraps up my time here on Monocle Radio. I'm Steve Silva in Tokyo. Thanks for listening. I hope you stick around. The Globalist is up next.
1: You are listening to Monocle Radio in association with Chanel Watches. Seven times stronger than steel, the J12 ceramic is unmatched in its resistance to abrasions over time. Yet its greatest strength lies in its softness. Polished with diamond powder, it feels as smooth as silk against the skin. Combined with the Caliber 12.1 manufacture movement, the exceptional material embodies all the expertise and cutting-edge technology of Chanel watchmaking. An invincible softness that becomes one with whomever wears it. Chanel Watches, official timekeeper of Monocle Radio.
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0: Hello, this is The Globalist, broadcasting to you live from Midori House in London. I'm Georgina Godwin.
1: And live from Paris, I'm Alexandre Kouchner. Coming up on today's show:
2: the time has come. It is my duty to accompany my people. We need to be together.
0: Exiled Venezuelan opposition leader Maria Corina Machado says she's been prevented from returning home. We'll get the latest from the beleaguered country, where the double earthquake is presenting a worsening political and humanitarian crisis.
1: Investigations are underway after a parcel bomb exploded in Monaco on Monday. We'll recap what we know so far and discuss whether this marks a new phase in the war in Ukraine spreading to Western Europe.
0: We'll have a rustle through the papers from our Zurich studio before heading to Tokyo to look at the state of the yen. Then,
3: British people now tend to fold in the American Revolution as something that they're quite sympathetic to, even though actually the relationship was, of course, you know, very badly severed at that time, violently severed.
1: Our series ahead of 250 years of US independence looks at the special US-UK relationship over the centuries. And we'll have a roundup of cultural events not to miss in Europe before turning to a very important topic this time of year.
0: That's right. We'll find out what makes the perfect summer playlist. That's all ahead here on The Globalist, live from London and Paris. First, a look at what else is happening in the news. Iran has refused direct talks with US envoys in Qatar, raising fresh doubts over the ceasefire and the Strait of Hormuz. Ukraine's attacks on Russian oil sites have pushed parts of Russia into a worsening fuel crisis, and the US Supreme Court has blocked Trump's attempt to restrict birthright citizenship. Do stay tuned to Monocle Radio throughout the day for more on those stories. Now, we begin in Venezuela, where the aftermath of last week's twin earthquakes is becoming a political crisis as well as a humanitarian one. More than 1,700 people are reported dead. Hospitals are under severe strain, and anger is growing over the pace of rescue efforts. Meanwhile, opposition leader Maria Corina Machado says she's trying to return from Panama to help with the recovery, accusing the government of blocking her. Well, for the latest, I'm joined now by Antonio Sampao, who's an expert on Latin American politics and security. Antonio, many thanks for coming into the studio. Can you update us with the news from the worst hit areas?
4: Yes, so the worst hit state is called La Guaira, where most of the damage has been documented. The numbers vary greatly in terms of buildings collapsed and damaged. So the government says that in total there were something like 800 buildings damaged and 100 and close to 200 collapsed. But a new study by NASA, new mapping by NASA of the worst hit areas point to potentially over 50,000 buildings damaged. I'm not sure how that calculation is made, but that adds up to the pressure, the political pressure that you mentioned, because it is inevitably connected to the institutional sort of collapse of Venezuela. That is, you know, the infiltration of top positions that should be technical, institutions that should be technical and, you know, responsible for public services, etc., that have been instead staffed by appointees and you know, allies of the socialist sort of Chavista government that has been, you know, ruling Venezuela for the past 27 years. The political situation, the sort of institutional fragility greatly exacerbated the damage.
0: So, in fact, what you're saying is, I mean, the infrastructure is just not there. It couldn't have, the recovery effort would not have been more swift because of this damage, but also because of the human exit from there, the lack of skilled workers.
4: Yes, there are two aspects to the response that, exacerbated by the institutional fragility. One is the aspect of the buildings that I just mentioned, because part of the reason why many experts and journalists in Venezuela suspect that so many buildings were damaged or collapsed is that just building regulations were not followed. There was a lot of, you know, corruption and poor sort of building standards. And also the economic crisis meant that many buildings were not retrofitted after legislation was passed to prevent disasters in a very earthquake-prone country. And the other aspect is public services that were also, you know, badly fared during the past few decades of the regime, but also the huge exodus from Venezuela, the brain drain, in which it is estimated that a quarter of the Venezuelan population migrated to other countries in South America and in Central America, especially. So doctors, nurses, emergency responders were among those that migrated. And, you know, the institutional knowledge, the expertise, you know, even though there are still, of course, doctors and nurses in Venezuela, those provisions were, you know, though those key positions were weakened. And on top of that, there is the simple issue that Venezuela already faced quite a lot of scarcities, infrastructure fragilities. So, for instance, water and food security were already quite problematic. And in fact, many United Nations reports on human rights in Venezuela and the situation there already pointed to that before the earthquake. So the institutional and infrastructure capacities of Venezuela were already extremely weak prior to this.
0: And there are reports that the army is actually actively hindering rescue efforts.
4: Yes, there are some reports of that. There are the army has been trained and equipped to protect the regime, to suppress freedom of expression, and, you know, in a very authoritarian regime in which their authoritarian sort of tendencies were let loose, you know, I think that there are reports that they have, you know, stopped people from accessing certain areas unnecessarily, and it is not known yet how that is playing out, because there's so much happening at the same time. But the government, unlike previous disasters, the government has allowed international aid. So there were some previous disasters during the Chavista years when Venezuela refused, especially U.S. aid. So now it seems that there has been a massive influx of aid, supplies, and also emergency equipment and teams from other countries, including the U.S. So that has, I think, made up in recent days for the slow response of the Venezuelan government. But the population is extremely angry that at the initial stages, when more lives could have been saved, that the government has been very slow and unprepared to do that.
0: What's the situation surrounding the return of the opposition leader, Maria Machado?
4: Yeah, so Maria Corina Machado has had a surprisingly problematic relationship with the U.S. government in recent months. She is the leader, the foremost figure of the opposition that many believe, many international, you know, observers and experts believe won the last presidential election in Venezuela that was, you know, controlled by the current leftist government. So she is now prevented from entering Venezuela and told by the U.S. government that, you know, they want to stay with the current interim president, Delcy Rodriguez, who is a lifelong, you know, Chavista ally of Nicolas Maduro, who is in prison in the U.S. So it's surprising that the U.S. is retaining sort of the Chavista regime. And she wants to return, and she said publicly that she wanted to return for a long time, but also especially after the earthquake, to sort of help the Venezuelan people, follow things closely. But the Venezuelan government, you know, still refuses to allow that. And it seems that the U.S., to maintain the sort of practical, especially oil money flowing, wants to leave the situation as it is. So she's now stranded, more or less.
0: And just briefly, could this possibly be her moment? Has the crisis seriously dented Delcy Rodriguez, and could there be civil unrest?
4: I think there could be. The short answer is there could be. But as I said, the recent influx of emergency teams has, you know, really struck the emergency of responding to the disaster now. I think the situation, a lot of people are living in tents, and there could be a lot of social discontent, especially with the lack of transparency of where the oil money in Venezuela is going. You know, I think there will be those questions. Where's the money to support us? Is it going to Trump? Is it going to the US? And that could be very destabilizing for her.
0: Antonio, thank you very much indeed. That's Antonio Sampaio, who's an expert on Latin American politics and security. And this is The Globalist.
1: It's 8:11 here in Paris and 7:11 in London, and we now turn to Monaco, where a parcel bomb exploded shortly before 9 p.m. on Monday night. The attack seriously wounded two people and left a teenager with lighter injuries. Authorities did not confirm the identity of the targeted person, but several media outlets reported that Ukrainian-born oligarch Vadim Yermolayev was severely injured. So could this unprecedented attack that rocked the usually super-safe principality be an extension of the war in Ukraine? For some needed analysis, I'm joined by Romain de Calbiac, security consultant and affiliate of Sciences Po in Paris. Romain, thank you very much for being with us this morning. On Monday, Monaco's Minister of State said that the intelligence services were working to understand the victim's background, and it now seems that this victim is Vadim Yermolayev. Who is he exactly? Why would he be targeted?
5: Hello, good morning, Alexander. Thanks for having me this morning. There are a few elements that are starting to emerge regarding the, let's say, the main victim, because as you rightfully noted, there are three of them, but all belong to the same family. They're all members of the Yermolayev family, quite significant name in Ukraine. He's definitely affiliated with one particular individual who was wounded in the explosion, Mr. Vadim Yermolayev himself. We know he's a real estate developer from Dnipro in Ukraine. We know also that he is identified as an oligarch. The Ukrainian government has issued a list identifying up to 84 of such individuals. So he's one of those 84 individuals identified as oligarch by the Ukrainian government. We know he's been acting also on both sides of the border of Russia and annexed Crimea, notably engaging in alcohol trade, illegal smuggling with Crimea. And we know also that he's sought refuge in Cyprus, where he's actually managed to claim citizenship back in 2019. So he's definitely a fairly prominent, fairly colorful also figure from Ukraine, very much the embodiment of a certain category of Ukrainian oligarch who have tried to flee the conflict in Ukraine and continue operating from abroad.
1: You just mentioned some illegal activities, and the attack is now being investigated as attempted murder, but it's still unclear whether this is crime-related or if it's an intelligence operation. Do we know which direction the investigation is taking?
5: Yes, you're absolutely right of pointing out those two main options, because that they both stand out as genuine and decent possibilities here. Having said that, from unofficial, let's say, sources within the French security apparatus, France and Monaco have strong security ties, as you may know. At the moment, the preferred option, the preferred investigation course is that of a work carried out by the Ukrainian secret services in general and the SBU service more specifically. It's a service that very much reports back to the internal security agency of the Ukrainian government, with a history of tracking down opponents to Ukraine. So at the moment, although it's not official indeed, authorities are treating that as an act of very likely the work of indeed Ukraine security services.
1: It's not the first time Ukrainian security services have operated beyond the borders. Of course, the Nord Stream pipeline sabotage in 2022 showed that the Ukrainian elements could carry out operations on allied territories. Do we know of any other such cases of Ukraine covered operations on allied soil?
5: Yes, as a matter of fact, or rather we suspect them because until the attack in Monaco, which is indeed quite brutal and highly visible, so pretty much the exact opposite of what covert and secret operations should be about, there were cases where indeed targets were struck in mainland Russia, notably around St. Petersburg, where it's quite clear that the attacks carried out using actually both naval and airborne drones were probably launched with some complicity from allied territory in Europe, be it in Estonia or in Finland, or probably even beyond that in the wider Baltic, Nordic region. There have also been cases of tankers belonging to the so-called Russian Phantom Fleet being targeted off the coast of Italy, between Italy, Libya, and Greece in south and southeastern Mediterranean. So we know very much, it's actually very much accepted that Ukrainian secret operatives are active in Europe and operate from there. Again, usually for attacking targets based outside of Europe. So Europe is mostly used as an operating base rather than an area where to strike. But it could be that indeed the attack in Monaco is one first such instance of Ukraine using Europe also as a targeting spot.
1: And briefly, my last question is, should this bomb attack be a Ukrainian op? What could it be its impact on French-Ukrainian cooperation? After all, President Zelensky keeps telling how critical European support is for Ukraine. Could this operation alter that support?
5: Well, it certainly is a fairly clumsy operation in the sense that, again, it was highly visible, excessively brutal. So not the sort of secret op you would like to have your own secret services to perform. Having said that, is it going to impact the wider Ukraine, Europe, and France, more specifically, relationship? The answer is probably no, in very blunt terms, because what is at stake here goes far beyond that mere attack, goes far beyond Mr. Yamolev's case. It is an embarrassment. It's going to be a temporary embarrassment for the bilateral relationship, but in the short to medium term, I sincerely believe that it will be forgotten, and they will be back to business as usual, simply because Europe cannot afford to abandon Ukraine. And support needs to be continuous and prolonged. So again, mostly a nuisance, but certainly not a deal breaker between Europe and Ukraine.
1: Romain de Calbiac, security consultant and affiliate of Sciences Po in Paris. Thank you very much for joining us this morning. Still to come in the program. And I am now dancing alone in the studio because a new playlist from Monocle is out. We'll speak to our musical curator, Fernando Augusto Pacheco, about what makes the perfect summer playlist. This is The Globalist.
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0: This is The Globalist on Monocle Radio. I'm Georgina Godwin, broadcasting to you live from Midori House in London. Let's continue now with today's newspapers. And joining me in Zurich is Noelle Salmi. She's an author and journalist who's written for USA Today and Emerging Markets. Noelle, good morning to you.
7: Good morning, Georgina.
0: A very busy week for the US Supreme Court. Lots of decisions have come down and sort of with mixed results. Some very good news for Donald Trump and others not so much. Tell me what's been going on.
7: Yeah, that's right. So, Georgina, as you probably know, on Monday, the court overturned decades of precedent by ruling that Trump, or any future president, one would think, has the right to fire heads of independent regulatory agencies such as the Federal Trade Commission. The only exception would be the Federal Reserve. And this is pretty significant. And then yesterday, the court had several rulings. The first one was a blow to Trump in his efforts to overturn so-called birthright citizenship. In a 6-3 ruling, the court said that children born on U.S. soil are citizens at birth, regardless of their parents' immigration status. On day one of his second term, Trump had signed an executive order aimed at denying citizenship to babies born to undocumented immigrants and to parents who were here on temporary visas like students or workers. The lower courts had blocked it, and they'd called it unconstitutional and had never, the order had never taken effect. But now it is a way for a while. Republicans have said that they want to now try to push it forward in the legislatively, but that is probably not going to happen. Another win for Republicans was that transgender athletes will no longer be able to play on girls' sports in public schools or universities if the states ban that. Should we talk a little bit about the Supreme Court birthright citizenship?
0: Absolutely.
7: So one of the things that's really dramatic about it is that four of the justices actually voted to uphold Trump's executive order. And that's really remarkable because this is written in the Constitution. It's been in the Constitution since 1989. And it really shows, according to a lot of observers, that these guys are not really following their judicial jurisprudence, if you will, but really being following their conservative Trump ideology. And then lastly, and this is really disturbing, was the effort to limit campaign financing. It has again been eased by the conservative members of the court. And so now what that means is that Republicans, campaign finances can all be joined together. There are no limits on whether candidates or super PACs or parties on how they coordinate together, which means that Republicans that traditionally get their funding from super PACs and the party structure can now compete more effectively against Democrats who tend to get their funding directly as candidates who are charged lower television fees. It's a little bit complex, but what it means is that once again, more money is going to flood the political system in the U.S.
0: Which is never a good thing. Noelle, let's move on to Iran. As we've been hearing in our headlines, the talks don't seem to be happening. And both Iran and Oman have said that they are planning fees for use of the Strait of Hormuz when the war is over. And of course, that would be against international law. Tell me more about this.
7: The New York Times is citing conversations with Iranian officials and diplomats who said exactly that the two countries are moving forward with plans to collect those fees. As you know, it would be a major change from the pre-war status when the Strait of Hormuz was an international shipping route that vessels sailed through freely, carrying oil and gas from the Persian Gulf to the rest of the world. Oman recently delivered a formal proposal to the United States and other allies outlining a plan in which shipping companies would pay service fees, but they would be voluntary fees rather than a mandatory toll. Oman's proposal is partly modeled on arrangements in the Straits of Malacca in Singapore, an Asian waterway where private Japanese foundation collects voluntary contributions for safe navigation. Iran, on the other hand, says that the payments would be obligatory. It's a really tough spot for Oman, which has been trying to serve as a mediator between the United States and Iran and trying to have a more neutral stance, but it is in a tough spot. In fact, recently, the International Maritime Organization designated a safe route that passed only through Oman territorial waters, and Iran responded by attacking a cargo ship in the strait. And that ended up halting efforts to evacuate hundreds of stranded ships in the waterway. So this is going to be a tough issue, and Iran has no intention of letting go of this crucial leverage that it has discovered since the war began.
0: Mm. And Donald Trump has, in fact, threatened to bomb Oman if it charges fees. I mean, you'd think he'd really need the country, which is trying to broker the peace.
7: Exactly. He said he would bomb Iran if it didn't behave itself just like everybody else.
0: Oman, not Iran. Yeah.
7: Oman. Thank you.
0: Right. Let's go on to a feel-good story. So this is from the Canadian Globe and Mail, and it's about an eagle.
7: This really is a lovely story that the Globe and Mail picked up from an Associated Press reporter in Serbia about a one-year-old endangered imperial eagle that had set off from Serbia on its migration to the Middle East, where it was captured by poachers, sold illegally, and then returned. So this imperial eagles were seriously endangered and down to one breeding pair. In 2017, this protected species was recovered thanks to a lot of work by Serbia's Bird Protection and Study Society. And then finally, at 1 year old, Felix was ringed with a transmitter and set off, and he went off across North Macedonia, Greece, and Turkey, and then his signal was lost in Syria. Fortunately, the Serbian Bird Protection Society discovered that he had been captured and sold, and they made great efforts to bring him back. He was brought back in a potato sack into Lebanon by a group of refugees, and then Serbian troops serving in a UN peacekeeping mission in Lebanon brought Felix home in a transport military plane. He's now at the zoo. He's going to be quarantined for a few days, and then he will be let go again. And hopefully he's not too bored, said the zookeepers.
0: Noel, thank you very much indeed. That's Noel Salmi speaking to us from our Zurich studio. You're with The Globalist on Monocle Radio. Now, here's what else we're keeping an eye on today. Iran says it will only deal with the US through mediators, even though US envoys are now in Qatar for talks. The standoff has put fresh pressure on efforts to keep the Strait of Hormuz open, keeping oil markets on edge and the wider ceasefire under strain. Ukrainian strikes on Russian oil infrastructure have helped drive fuel shortages, long queues, and rising prices at Russian filling stations. It's one of the clearest signs yet that Ukraine can disrupt Russia's economy as well as its military operations. And the US Supreme Court has blocked Donald Trump's attempt to deny automatic citizenship to some children born in America. His order told US agencies not to recognize US-born children as citizens unless at least one parent was an American citizen or a legal permanent resident. But the ruling keeps birthright citizenship in place. This is The Globalist. Stay tuned. Just coming up to 15:29 in Tokyo, that's 8:29 in Zurich. The Japanese yen has fallen past 162 to the dollar, marking its weakest point in about 40 years. While the weak yen is a boost for foreign tourists, it's also pushing up import prices and living costs in Japan. Tokyo's already spent more than $70 billion this year trying to support the currency, and markets are now watching for another possible intervention. So I'm joined now by Jason Douglas, who is the Tokyo Bureau Chief of the Wall Street Journal. Jason, many thanks for joining us. Why has the yen fallen to this 40-year low?
8: Good morning, Georgina. So there's a bunch of reasons. One of them is interest rates. So there's a big gap between interest rates in Japan and interest rates elsewhere in the world, especially the US. Another is there's a bit of anxiety over the fiscal plans of Prime Minister Takaichi, who wants to spend more money, try and get Japan's economy motoring again. Another is the strength of the dollar, which has been rising pretty strongly this year. And then the last I'd mention is maybe outflows. So we're getting, you know, Japanese investors are pouring money into AI. Foreign investors who are pumping money into Japanese stock markets tend to hedge their exposure, so they're selling yen. So what you get is this kind of toxic mix, and it has been driving the yen lower for quite some time now.
0: And how is the weak yen changing everyday life in Japan?
8: Well, it's certainly contributing to inflation. Japan imports a lot, as you mentioned. They import a lot of energy in particular. And so the government has taken steps to, you know, through subsidies to cap people's fuel bills and gasoline bills. But you're certainly seeing it on prices. And Japan, let's not forget, is a country that is only really emerging from 30 years of deflation, of falling prices. So any sign of deflation doesn't really go down too well. The flip side, as you mentioned, is Japan is getting a lot of tourists, and many people are drawn here by the prospect that their money will go much further here than it will back home.
0: Yeah. And aside from the tourists, who else benefits from a weaker yen?
8: The other big beneficiary are Japanese companies, right? So big companies like Toyota, Honda, Nissan, all these big manufacturers, they sell a lot of cars overseas, they repatriate those profits, and when they're converted into yen, they get a big boost. So exporters are the main ones that benefit.
0: Mm-hmm. How much pressure is the government under to step in?
8: I think they're certainly under pressure. What they don't want the yen to slide uncontrollably. As we mentioned, Japan imports a lot, with energy prices having come down a little bit since the Strait of Hormuz reopened. There isn't quite so much pressure from energy there. But what they were doing when they were intervening earlier in the year was trying to cap the price of energy in yen effectively, or at least that was one of the results of their policy. It does seem pretty likely that they're going to intervene again pretty soon. The yen, as you mentioned, is slid to a 40-year low. Inflation is creeping up in Japan. They don't want it to go much higher. The prime minister has a very close eye on living standards and is keen to make sure that she tackles something which has been a problem for her last couple of predecessors. So it seems pretty likely that intervention could come pretty soon. Traders in the foreign exchange market are looking at Friday. So there's a public holiday in the United States, of course, for July the 4th. And what that means is there's a lot less liquidity, there's a lot less trading in the market, so you get a bit more bang for your buck if you intervene on days like that.
0: Mm. And do you think that the weak yen is becoming a long-term challenge for Japan?
8: Well, I think it is a long-term challenge already. I mean, I was looking at some charts today. The yen has kind of been on a downward trajectory since about 2010, 2011, and with very few, you know, sort of reversals during that period. I think Japan is still way behind everyone else in raising interest rates. The economy is sort of normalizing. The Bank of Japan is raising rates, but it's doing so just at a much more slow pace than other countries. Rates are much lower. And until Japan starts to look a bit more like a normal country again, if that's not an unpleasant way of putting it, then I think this yen weakness probably will persist.
0: Do you think that this could become politically dangerous for the government?
8: I do. I mean, inflation is politically toxic no matter where it happens. And in Japan, as we were talking about, people aren't really used to inflation, and it does kind of make people angry and upset when they start seeing the prices of things that they've been used to falling, you know, for the past 30 years start to go up. So I think it is politically dangerous. Nonetheless, Takeuchi is still very popular. And provided things don't get too out of control, this is an issue that shouldn't necessarily haunt her, but it's certainly been very problematic for some of her predecessors.
0: Mm. And finally, Jason, does Japan have the tools to stop this slide, or is it mostly at the mercy of the US dollar?
8: It depends. It depends really what your objective is. I don't think the right way to think about it is that they're trying to stop the slide, that they're trying to reverse course, if you like. I think what they're trying to do is just not prevent it getting too weak, if that makes sense. They want to put a floor under the yen. And they do have the tools to do that. They have huge foreign exchange reserves. They're nowhere near getting, you know, even close to finishing those. They can intervene a lot. But as we were talking about, until the interest rate picture really starts to change, then it probably will be something they'll have to keep a very close eye on.
0: Jason, thank you very much indeed. That's Jason Douglas there speaking to us from Tokyo. And this is Monocle Radio.
1: Saturday marks 250 years since the United States declared independence, and since then, the US has grown into the world's foremost superpower. Monocle series all this week on The Globalist has been asking where America got its power from and how quickly it could lose it again. Today, we look at the relationship between the United States and its erstwhile colonial power, the United Kingdom, to explore the rise and fall of an empire. Here's the historian Alex von Tunzelmann, starting in the year 1776.
3: If we look back to 1776, there's part of Britain that very much was, you know, let's squash these people immediately. But there were also some concerns about, you know, exactly what was going on, how easy this was going to be. I mean, this kind of colonial war of resistance was in a way something quite new, although there had, of course, been resistance to Britain in India and other places before. It's kind of the first really massive rebellion against power coming from London. So there was a great deal of concern about it, but I think also there was a lot of arrogance. A lot of Brits thought that this would be beaten quite quickly, and of course it was not. I think by the time of 1812, there's a lot of confusion in Britain about how to view the Americans. That obviously there's still a level of hostility, a sort of disbelief that these people have managed to break away and start their own republic. Britain is still riding pretty high, of course, in European terms and in international terms, and still has a tremendous empire. In fact, the empire is growing at this point in many ways. And they're also in Europe fighting Napoleon. There's many other threats that are looming larger, I think, in their imagination than the Americans, who are geographically very far away. And that, of course, is quite significant at this stage, when you're still talking about very slow travel times by ship. You're talking about big cultural differences and distances that can't easily be traversed. And so, you know, there's not necessarily a huge impact of, you know, of whatever is happening in America on the British imagination at this point. I think they're still much more focused really on Europe. Britons in the late 19th century were very much suffused with a sense of their own greatness and not necessarily hugely focused on whether, you know, if you were to look at the actual statistics, the United States was doing better. By that point in the late 19th century, you're talking about an enormous British empire. You know, India has become part of it formally. It's an absolutely massive geographical area. It's growing in Africa by that point. Also by that late 19th century point, Britain has abolished slavery in its own dominions, has felt quite superior about that over the United States, which has, of course, taken longer to do so. But then, by the late 19th century, they're seeing the emergence of this very economically strong US. That's sort of a period where really there's a real reconciliation in terms of Britain deciding that actually America is, you know, potentially a country that it wants to be very much allied with, that is sort of part of its story. That even though theoretically this was, you know, 13 colonies that broke away and did their own thing, there starts to be a definition of, you know, white colonies, English-speaking peoples, which are supposedly having a kind of natural sympathy with each other in a way that people in the empire who are not white and don't necessarily speak English as a first language are not being included in that way. I think World War II is a really significant moment because although Britain is incredibly powerful and it is this huge empire and I'm pulling in soldiers and manpower and all this stuff from across a tremendous swathe of the world, you have a sort of duality in the British imagination where at one level it's an isolated nation standing alone against the threat of fascism and Nazism internationally. At the same time, it's also the head of a massive global empire and a massive superpower. And it is, I mean, at this time in history, they talk about three superpowers. You know, the Soviet Union, the US, and Britain are all talked about as superpowers in the 1940s and 50s. And I think really what changes there is that you do see, because even with what is going on in World War II, even with everything Britain is able to muster, the direction of travel is not great in kind of 1941 or so. And really, you would almost think if Pearl Harbor hadn't happened, and I'm not suggesting anything, that Britain would have planned it because they needed something to pull America into the war. There was a sense that this is what we need, is for the US to come in because we can't actually win this alone. After the war, there's a process of decolonization. And in places like India, for instance, you find that Americans generally very much supported Indian independence, pitched for that. That annoyed the British quite a lot, you know, but naturally it was the case that Americans felt a sort of automatic sympathy for colonial nations rising up to throw off the British yoke. I mean, one can see why. Historically, this, of course, rhymed a little for them. And the British are quite annoyed by that, while at the same time sort of wanting to keep the US sweet. So there was, you know, kind of a difficult relationship around them. But of course, the big point in 1956 was the Suez Crisis, when Britain and France colluded with Israel to basically stage a false invasion of Egypt so that they could invade as peacekeepers and seize the Suez Canal. And the crucial point around Suez was that Eisenhower and the US intervened and pretty much made Britain stop. And that was a really signal point, because that was the point at which you could see that that relationship had switched. That perhaps, you know, there were elements of it, of course, already there, but at that point it became very clear that actually Britain could not operate in a way that the Americans just fully opposed. It had to climb down. It wasn't possible. And that was partially to do with oil. That was a massive factor, that if oil stopped coming from the Middle East, say through a narrow strait, you may notice some sort of modern echoes of this going on, then it had to come from the West. And oil from the West could be priced in dollars, which would, of course, affect British dollar stocks and dollar reserves. They would need credits from the World Bank and so forth to buy that, which Eisenhower told the World Bank not to give until they stopped fighting. Dennis Healey actually said at the time, he was a Labour MP, that the only effective use of sanctions in history was the Americans against the British over Suez. And so the fact that this could be done was because American power was by then so much greater than British power. Looking back on all this relationship after 250 years of American independence, the loss of the American colonies was a really major downer for Britain, which is a fascinating thing now to think about, because effectively, I think if you ask, you know, 20 British people in the street what happened at the Battle of Yorktown, I imagine you will get 20 blank stares. Unless somebody has seen Hamilton, they may then know something about what happened there. But this is not something that's taught in schools in Britain. This is not something that is part of our story, because in a sense, British people now tend to fold in the American Revolution as something that they're quite sympathetic to and that seemed like a reasonable part of a relationship, even though actually the relationship was, of course, you know, very badly severed at that time, violently severed. And then what follows, of course, in the early 19th century is more war and more, you know, and it wasn't immediately solved and smoothed over. But in the fullness of time, Britain came to view America as such an important ally that actually, in a way, that was just part of the story that became sort of accepted and glossed over.
1: That was the historian Alex von Tunzelmann. Our series ahead of Saturday's 250th anniversary since the Declaration of Independence continues tomorrow. This is The Globalist on Monocle Radio.
6: IQ, EQ, and AI. Three components key to the craft of innovation at UBS. Because to stay ahead in a rapidly evolving age, you need a partner with decades of experience, endless passion for the work, and a finger on the pulse of leading technologies, bridging human expertise with artificial intelligence, all to elevate you. 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Banking is our craft.
1: Football fans around the world have their eyes set on the World Cup, but that's not the only show you could enjoy these days. For the latest and most interesting cultural events around Europe, I'm joined now by Julia Webster Ayuso, a British-Spanish journalist in Paris and regular Monocle contributor. Good morning. Thanks for being with us. Julia, you recently went to Barcelona for Monocle's Quality of Life survey, and it seems that Las Ramblas is getting some sort of a redevelopment. Less pilopics and more actual space to breathe and live in. Tell us more about that.
9: Yes, so Barcelona, which is my hometown, I'm very proud it came 13th in the Monocle Quality of Life survey this year. And a part of it is the city's attempts to improve the city for locals in various ways with several redevelopment projects. Barcelona's struggles with over-tourism are well documented, and I recently just got back from the city where I interviewed the Councillor for Sustainable Tourism, who says the city has reached a maximum amount of visitors. And so one of the redevelopment projects that the city has undertaken is the redevelopment of La Rambla, which is this, if you've been to Barcelona, you'll know it. It's this very famous street, long promenade, and it's become synonymous with over-tourism in the city. And it is a street that locals avoid because it's become so overcrowded. So this redevelopment attempts to bring locals back through several things that they're doing. So they're redesigning the street in several ways. They've introduced a new design code for the terraces and restaurants. So terraces have specific design elements they need to stick to. They can't include any pictures of paella, and they're trying to essentially make it something, a place that locals can enjoy.
1: Yeah, these weren't exactly great pictures either. We're now turning to another item that you picked up, which has less to do with pictures and more with text, because it seems that AI is now helping archaeologists decipher ancient scripts.
9: Yes, this is a really interesting story of the power of AI to help archaeologists decipher ancient texts. So there's a project called the Vesuvius Challenge, and basically researchers are trying to decipher these papyrus scrolls that were burnt and carbonized when Mount Vesuvius erupted almost 2,000 years ago in the Cirti of Herculaneum. And with the help of AI and artificial intelligence, that they've been able to unroll these papyrus scrolls and partly decipher the texts in them. There are hundreds of these scrolls that have been preserved under mud and ash for millennia, and they're in this luxurious villa that is the largest library known to have survived from classical antiquity. Over the years, scholars have tried several times to unroll these papyruses and read them, but they've only been able to do this recently thanks to AI. So the way that it works is there's a CAT scan of the papyrus rolls, which allows them to be unrolled virtually, and then the text has been deciphered by archaeologists. So one of these papyruses has been found to talk about Stoic thought, and so it's a huge historical breakthrough, and researchers will be studying these texts now for the years to come.
1: That does sound very promising indeed, if you're able to read without destroying the documents and finally making sense of them. Now, last item, and that's a very important item for us here in Paris. We just survived one hit wave. A second one might be coming, or maybe it's the third. I sort of lost count there in the heat. But the Seine is reopening for swimming in Paris, and that's about to happen soon.
9: Yes. So after the opening of the Canal Saint-Martin, the sort of emergency reopening of this canal for swimming, Paris is now getting ready to for a second year of swimming in the Seine. The Seine will be opening on the 4th of July, so the Canal Saint-Martin will close and swimmers will have to move to the Seine, to these three spots that have been designed to welcome swimmers throughout the summer. There's one in Bercy, there's one in Pont-Marie near Notre Dame, and there's one near the Eiffel Tower. So the Seine opened for swimmers last summer for the first time after the city poured more than €1 billion into efforts to clean up the waters. And some 100,000 people jumped in last year. Of course, this year it's been incredible to see so many people jumping into the canal even before all of this, all of the Seine reopened, because we've gone through this brutal heat wave that sent temperatures up to 40 degrees in some places, forced schools to close, and overwhelmed the healthcare system. So the Canal Saint Martin turned into this massive public swimming pool. Now the authorities are getting ready to move everyone to the Seine.
1: So when this development happened and there was a lot of money poured into making the Seine swimmable, of course, many people sort of, you know, shrugged it off saying, we'll never go in there, it's dirty. So what you're telling us is that this is a massive success, and it turns out Parisians actually like to go swimming in the Seine.
9: Yeah, I think last year there were sort of two teams, the Parisians who were happy to jump in and the Parisians who were definitely very skeptical of the situation. But personally, I did swim in the Seine last year, and I thought, you know, that the town hall did a lot to reassure people. They tested the water every day. There are plenty of lifeguards there to watch everyone and to answer questions. So, yes, I think it has been a success. And with the heat wave, it's become clear that this is something that Paris needs to do.
1: Julia Webster, a USO journalist and Monocle contributor in Paris who swam in the Seine and survived to tell the tale. Thank you very much for joining us. 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
0: So after swimming, earthquakes, explosions and the general crumbling of civilization, we're doing something essential now, choosing the perfect summer playlist. Monocle's senior correspondent, Fernanda Augusta Pacheco, has put together 40 scorching songs for Monocle, from Brazilian disco to K-pop, Eurovision schmaltz and, of course,

0: Tell me, what then would you describe as a cool clip?
1: Well, we'll play three tracks today. I think when I say cool, I think this is the track that, you know, for me, it's pure summer. I mean, you don't need to know much about the artist or about the song, but when you hear the beat, when you hear the crystalline voice of our next artist, you will know that that's the season for it. He's a great guy. I've interviewed him, I believe, 2 to 3 years ago. He was a gentleman in the studio. He's from South Africa. His name is Bongiziwe Mabandla, and the song is called Walila. Shall we have a listen?

0: Well, that does certainly bring a smile to my face. Mm-hmm. You said it. There has to be a sense of carelessness in a summer playlist. But let's be honest. Choosing a song for others always tells a bit about the one making that choice. I think that's sort of the second secret, right? Fernando, what's your personal choice for that playlist?
1: You're so right. Because if it doesn't have the personal touch, then you just go to Spotify and ask the algorithms to do the job. But if you know me very well, you know that there needs to be Madonna on the playlist. She's very cool at the moment, but even when she's not cool, I always put Madonna on my playlist. It's almost like a sense of identity. It's like my little stamp on a playlist. But to be honest, Alexander, this is the week for it. She's releasing a new album on Friday. I'm going to her album launch party tomorrow. So I'm super excited. And so far from the songs that are out, this is my favorite. It's a sense of abandon on a dance floor. This is Madonna, I Feel So Free, remixed by Peggy Gou.

0: She feels so free, and so do I, actually.
1: Well,
0: it.
1: You're going to a Madonna launching ceremony. I assume you'd feel absolutely great. So a good playlist needs charm. It needs personality. A touch of Peggy Goo is always also a good idea. Georgina, what would be your sort of third ingredient?
2: Well, I think, Fernando, I think you'd agree to say that the third rule is to be unexpected.
0: Yeah. I love the element of randomness. You know, I want people to be like, what is that? Or who is actually singing? And I am in my trip-hop era. You know, I've been listening to a lot of music from the 90s. And of course, we know the obvious ones. But one that is not obvious is Naomi Campbell. Yes, I'm talking about the supermodel. She did release some music in the 90s. And this song that we're going to play is from her debut album, Baby Woman. And again, the way I found out about it, it was very random. I was doing research on trip hop. I found her album on a Soho record store. Very good cover, very fashion. And it's actually quite good. I think it's an underrated gem. So forget about everything she does. I know she's a controversial character. Let's listen. Naomi Campbell, I Want to Live.

0: like it very much.
1: Well, and I mean, it's exactly why human beings are better at making playlists than algorithms, right? I mean, no machine wakes up and says, you know what this summer needs is a bit of Naomi Campbell circa 1994.
0: That's where my head was going, Georgina.
1: What makes an unexpected choice work rather than just feel random?
0: Well, you know, this is very summery. There's also, I think all of those songs here, they have a sense of abandon and a sense that you could listen to them on a dance floor at 3:30 a.m. on a Tuesday evening, for example. Sorry, I know it's a bit random what I'm saying, but it's the truth as well. And you have to, you know how you can find songs? At the back of a cab when you go somewhere abroad. You know, that's my tip. Yeah. Use your Shazam. That's the unexpected.
1: Do you know what? I was in an Uber a little while ago and the driver said to me, what's your favourite song? And he said he asks everybody in his cab what their favourite song is and then he adds it to his playlist.
0: What a great idea.
1: I think that is a fantastic idea for compiling a library of music.
0: Could be a new podcast as well.
1: Yeah, could be a really great idea. Listen, before we go, I understand that you are going to Wimbledon.
0: That's why I'm all dressed up here in the studio. I'm very excited. My first time there, actually. You know, I'm not a biggest tennis expert, but I do think Wimbledon says so much about England. And I've been living here for so many years that I'm actually very excited. It's quite a big moment.

0: instruments?
1: Who's playing?
0: Well, everyone. Yeah. You know, that's the very confusing thing. There's about 18 chords that you can choose. I have tickets for chord one. There will be a Brazilian guy, João Fonseca. That's the one I'm most excited to watch today.
1: Fernando, thank you very much for joining us. And thanks for, let me find the right sporting metaphor. Thanks for hitting it out the park.
2: No, Georgina, I'm afraid that's baseball.
1: knocking it for six?
2: Cricket.
1: Putting it in the top corner?
2: Football.
1: Hitting a hole in one?
2: That would be golf.
1: Landing a knockout punch?
2: Well, that does sound like boxing.
1: Oh, Fernando, thank you for serving us an ace.
0: Oh, yes.
1: And that's all we have time for today. Thank you very much to my co-host, Alexander Kushner, who is in Paris, to our producers, Angelica Jobson, Chris Chermak, Desiree Bandley, and Chloe Nakao-Palata, our researcher, Josefina Gomez, and our studio manager, Steph Chungu, with editing assistance by Hunter Wang. After the headlines, there's more music on the way, and The Briefing is live at midday in London. The Globalist will return at the same time tomorrow. I'm Georgina Godwin. Thank you for listening.

0: You're listening to Monocle Radio in association with Chanel Watches. Inspired by racing yachts, the J12 reconnects with its original inspiration and its original world, water. Both immensely soothing and peaceful, yet capable of unlimited strength. It is this breadth, balance, and singularity that define the intrinsic values of the first unisex sports watch by Chanel. A sensory icon designed to transcend horizons that has shaped the world of watchmaking for more than a quarter of a century. Chanel Watches, official timekeeper of Monocle Radio.
1: 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That's the time on Monocle Radio, brought to you by Chanel Watches. Hello from Studio One at Midori House in London. I'm Georgina Godwin. Now, we've just done The Globalist. You can listen back wherever you get your podcasts or think about joining us live. We're here every weekday between 7 and 8 a.m. London time. Now, we're going to get the latest in finance from the Bulletin with UBS. And after that, Nick Manise will bring us a brand new edition of Monocle on Design alongside Grace Charlton. The Stack is also coming up with Fernando. And, of course, there's lots of great music too. Now, the headlines. Iran says it will only deal with the US through mediators, even though US envoys are now in Qatar for talks. The standoff has put fresh pressure on efforts to keep the Strait of Hormuz open, keeping oil markets on edge and the wider ceasefire under strain. Ukrainian strikes on Russian oil infrastructure have helped drive fuel shortages, long queues, and rising prices at Russian filling stations. It's one of the clearest signs yet that Ukraine can disrupt Russia's economy as well as its military operations. And the US Supreme Court has blocked Donald Trump's attempt to deny automatic citizenship to some children born in America. His order told US agencies not to recognize US-born children as citizens unless at least one parent was an American citizen or a legal permanent resident. But the ruling keeps birthright citizenship in place. And that's your Monocle Radio News.

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1: Hello and welcome to the Bulletin with UBS on Monocle Radio. Each week, the sharpest minds and freshest thinkers in finance take you beyond the numbers and hype, right to the heart of the big issues of the day. This week, we have a very special treat for you on the programme. 2026 marks the 10-year anniversary of UBS's Nobel Perspectives programme. Regular listeners to this show are, hopefully by now, more than well aware that UBS is interested in addressing the big questions that shape the world. To help best answer them, they have, over the past decade, actively sought out the views of a host of Nobel laureates in the economic sciences, asking these brightest of bright sparks to share insights, discuss their research, and open their ever-inquiring minds. To mark the 10 years of that programme, it's a pleasure on this show to present you with something of a retrospective, just some of the many highlights of those conversations. We'll also perhaps reflect a little on what has changed, or indeed remained constant, in economic thinking since 2016. So whether it's across decision-making, or markets and uncertainty, or better enabling institutions and society to meet the most urgent challenges of the day, like the climate crisis, we're bringing you a medley of the best of the best of the UBS Nobel Perspectives programme. Let's start with Richard Thaler and some advice on how to make better decisions. Thaler famously coined the term nudging about shaping people's behaviour. He spoke to us about whether people can be nudged into greener behaviour as well. Let's take a listen.
2: So that's step one. Let's raise the price of using the thing that's causing harm. But there are technology and behavioral enhancements that can work well around the edges. Modern thermostats help. You could imagine a thermostat that on a hot day, when you turn the thermostat down a degree or two, it says, this is going to cost you $10. You know, it's up to you. Go for it. With the use of proper framing, we could remind people how glorious our planet is. Advertising works. And so the same strategies that firms use to get you to buy their products could be employed to nudge people to keep the planet going a little bit longer. Images of icebergs the size of small countries falling off the Antarctica and Arctic may help. These are all little things, but the only way we're going to deal with climate change is get the price right and then a lot of little things.
1: Richard Thaler. Nobel laureate Guido Imbens spoke to us about why cause and effect matter to economists. The brilliant Imbens, who won the Nobel Prize in 2021 for his work on the analysis of causal relationships, told us about natural experiments, what they are and what they look like in the wild.
3: It's a little hard to give a very clear definition, but we're trying to find instances where, even though we couldn't do a randomized experiment, somehow nature did it for us. Somehow nature created some noise, created some randomness in the data that really helps us figure out what the causal effects are that we're interested in. Sometimes that takes the form of actual randomization that was done for very different purposes. In the Netherlands, for example, in educational settings, you couldn't just go study to be a doctor. The government had decided there were going to be a limited number of spots at university for people wanting to study medicine. But then to allocate these limited spots, they used a lottery. Now, that gives economists a handle on trying to figure out what is the value of getting a degree in medicine, where normally just comparing outcomes for doctors and for non-doctors may not tell you that, because the people who decide to become doctors may be different. They may be more interested in particular careers than others. But now there was some randomness. Some people got lucky in the lottery and had the chance to become a doctor, and others didn't. In educational settings, we often have arbitrary thresholds for deciding whether people go to the next grade or have to do remedial programs. One way we can use the assignment mechanism is compare people on either side of these thresholds as a way of getting very comparable groups. without being subject to the type of biases we would normally be subject to.
1: Guido Imbens. Darren Acemoglu won the Nobel in 2024 with James Robinson and Simon Johnson for their comparative studies in prosperity between states and empire. Acemoglu explained to us in 2025 what he believes are the forces that are contributing to the ongoing volatility in geopolitics and economics. We interrogated the question of the role of institutions in shaping the response to those stimuli.
4: My assessment is that if we were to choose one word to describe our current situation, it would be turbulence. This is an unprecedented period of turbulence, in my opinion, because not just one, but five fundamental shifts are taking place. And each one, I think, is fairly unique in the context of at least the last 100 years or so. We have AI, which promises to affect everything, everywhere, all at once. We have demographic change that's leading to very rapid aging of populations around the world, especially in a few places. The U.S. is not one of the most rapidly aging one, but U.S. demographics will look very different in 15, 20 years' time. We have climate change, which will require deep adaptations either in our energy system or in the way that we organize our lives in our cities, probably both. We have globalization and the global world order being remade with potentially far-reaching consequences, and democracy, which was the only game in town in terms of the aspirations of the people in much of the world, has gone into a period of retreat, and many anti-democratic movements are gaining strength and are also threatening to topple lots of the institutions that we have become accustomed to. So each one of those is major, and it's each one of them could completely change economic, social, and market volatility. And I think in some sense, I'm finding it surprising that markets are not factoring those things in.
1: Darren Acemoglu. Professor Paul Romer was a joint winner of the Nobel Award in 2018 for his work in integrating technological innovations into long-run macroeconomic analysis. When Paul and I spoke on the margins of the UBS AIC in Hong Kong in 2024, I asked Romer about exactly how the cities of tomorrow can best position to grow and flourish in that context. Given his work on the impact of human capital, innovation and knowledge on economic growth, are these drivers that are also critical to the development of future-proof cities?
5: Well, let me see if I can do my economist thing and turn cities into something that's boring. If you think of the demand for floor space in cities, it's going to be proportional to urban income. You know, if you think about the rule about, like, you spend a certain fraction of your income on your mortgage, I just scale that up. So urban income will grow partly because more people will move into urban areas. Also because the people who are there will benefit from growth in GDP per capita or output per capita. So if you look around the world, total urban income, hence total, you know, desired spending on urban real estate, is going to grow by 2-4% per year for kind of the indefinite future. The problem we're facing is that cities have great difficulty increasing their floor space by 2-4% per year. It doesn't sound like much, but it's actually quite a lot. And you project it forward over many years, it's very hard to sustain. So what then results is this collision between more demand and limited supply, and it shows up in higher prices instead of, you know, more square feet.
1: Paul Romer there. Our next lesson comes courtesy of Oliver Hart, Professor of Economics at Harvard University and 2016 Nobel Prize recipient. Hart's a great believer, of course, in the power of economics to provide answers to the most pressing questions. His best-known work was on themes like the theory of the firm and contract theory. Back in 2018, we asked Hart to expand on his theories about the thinking behind company and individual decision-making and to share some insights as to whether we were seeing real shifts in people's attitudes towards the environment and what their expectations of companies and businesses are when it comes to the critical theatre of climate change. I asked Hart about the role that technology plays in this space.
6: Technology makes some things possible that were not possible even very recently. I've just read about an American company that has some app which allows people to vote on corporate matters. I think just by swiping, you can vote on something. Now, you know, if you think about the way people have traditionally voted on corporate matters in the past, it's all quite complicated and you have to, you know, read a lot of documents and do things by mail, and that can be quite off-putting. If you have something like this, an app, and if perhaps the issue can be explained in very simple language and it's not bundled together with all sorts of boring accounting issues, then I think you can imagine people may be willing to take the time to actually act. And so these kinds of changes in technology can make things possible and attractive that were impossible, unattractive before. They also, by the way, make it easier for companies to consult with shareholders. So we think that in this new world, it's not just that shareholders should try to influence companies, but it's also that companies should be really interested in trying to find out what their owners want, how they trade off ESG goals against profit.
1: Oliver Hart. Bengt Holmström won the 2016 Nobel Laureate in Economic Sciences. He's an expert on contract theory and a man for whom much of his life's work has focused on providing the right incentives to people, mostly at work, but elsewhere too. Now, over the last 10 years, the discussion about the balance of the right incentives to help the fight against climate change has certainly advanced. When we heard from Holmström in 2019, his attention was very much focused on the climate crisis and the available fixes.
7: We all are part of the planet. Anything I do good for the environment will benefit everybody else. And so the issue is, what incentive do I have to do what is the socially valuable thing, which is think about the value for everybody. I'm a little surprised at some level that young people haven't really sort of taken this as their big thing and pressed the older generations, the companies and so on the various forms of pollution. I'm certain the companies will follow suit if there is enough pressure, and companies will react to that if it shows up on their bottom line. It's much more difficult to get them to sacrifice some on the bottom line.
1: Bengt Holmström. Our next lesson comes from the 7th and 8th laureates to feature on the programme, Robert Wilson and Paul Milgram. They were 2020's laureates for improvements to auction theory and inventions of new auction formats. The two actually met when Wilson became Milgram's advisor at Stanford. When we spoke to them in 2022, the discussion took in auction theory, of course, and they explained what it is about auctions, game theory and mechanism design that first drew them to the field and indeed kept them there for the better part of their careers.
8: Mostly I'm interested in kind of strategic behavior, particularly the role of information and uncertainty. And each of these is really an application area where things like auctions, it's very important. The private information people have when they prepare bids. If it's a, say, industrial organization, well, there's all of this jockeying for position among firms with they have incomplete information about each other. Bargaining kinds of problems. So I really think of it as just a multi-person decision theory, because that's what I studied in my earlier years, was just individual decision theory. And then I had this motive to try to create a multi-person decision theory. Some of that developed as a separate theory, but most of it evolved into game theory. So I just adopted a lot of game theory methodology.
9: There was a meeting a few years ago when Morten Kamian, who helped put together this group, referred back to the period when I was sitting on the same corridor with Bengt Holmström and Roger Meyerson and Nancy Stokey and others. On the one hand, we were competing. On the other hand, we were all friends. We were all making suggestions to one another. And we had no clue, actually, about how important the whole package of work was going to be. They didn't say half of us were going to win Nobel Prizes, which is the way it actually turned out.
1: Paul Milgram and Robert Wilson. Our final lesson arrives courtesy of the late, great Daniel Kahneman. Daniel's providing our 10th lesson to mark 10 years of UBS Nobel Perspectives. Kahneman won the prize in 2002 for having integrated insights from psychological research into economics, especially concerning judgment and decision-making under uncertainty. Kahneman, who'd spoken to us previously about the complexities of human judgment, died in 2024. But in this discussion, from when we last heard from him in 2022, we focused on his book, Noise, A Flaw in Human Judgment, and the idea of how noise infiltrates different parts of society. Kahneman explained what noise means in this context and how it differs from, say, a judgment, a bias, or simply personal opinion.
10: In order to distinguish noise from bias, you really have to go back to define judgment as a kind of measurement. So we actually define judgment as measurement with a measuring instrument in the human mind. When you think of measuring the length of a line, for example, with a very fine ruler and doing it multiple times, then you're going to observe that you do not get the same measurement every time. There is variability. That variability is called noise. If you know the exact length of the line, for every measurement, you can determine what the error is, and you can compute the average error. The average error is the bias. And the variability in the errors, that's noise. But I should add that there's a real problem with the word bias and there is a real problem with the word noise. And this is that they're used in many different meanings. So, for example, when we talk about a psychological bias, we sometimes think of the mechanism inside the mind that produces errors. And that's not the same thing as an average error. And similarly, noise is a terrible word in that we use the word noise for any kind of uncertainty in addition to using it for physical noise. Judgment in general is like measurement. It's the assignment of a value to an object on a scale. You judge probabilities, you judge sizes, you judge numbers, but a judgment is quite specific. Underwriters decide on premiums. Bankers decide whether or not to approve loans. Physicians decide whether or not to operate. And these decisions are really special cases of judgment. You put a value on something or you allocate an object to a category. Some judgments can be verified. If you make a prediction about the weather tomorrow, all you have to do is wait one day, and then you'll know the weather. So that can be verified. On the other hand, if you make a prediction about the weather 60 years from now, for practical purposes, this cannot be verified. And many professional judgments really cannot be verified. If a judgment were guided by exact rules, it would not be called a judgment. So what makes it a judgment is that there is some uncertainty. Otherwise, it would simply be called a measurement or a computation. But when there is some uncertainty, some genuine uncertainty, where reasonable people can have slightly different opinions, that's a judgment problem.
1: The late, great, and the one and only Daniel Kahneman. And that brings us to the end of this edition of The Bulletin with UBS on Monocle Radio. 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I'm Tom Edwards. Thanks for listening.
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0: 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The strength of the Calibre 12.1 manufacture movement lies in its uncompromising robustness. Yet it is the infinite smoothness with which it delivers the seconds that guarantees the J12's flawless chronometric precision. Visible behind is a perfectly circular oscillating weight and 191 meticulously assembled components reflecting the prowess of the Calibre 12.1, the embodiment of Chanel's watchmaking excellence with understated strength. Chanel Watches, official timekeeper of Monocle Radio.
1: It's 20:00 in Auckland, 11:00 in Athens, 9:00 here in London, and 7:00 in Nuuk. That's the time on Monocle Radio, brought to you by Chanel Watches. Hello from Studio One at Midori House in London. I'm Georgina Godwin from a sweltering London. Coming up this hour, lots of music, and then it's Monocle on Design with Nick and Grace. After that, Fernando Augusto Pacheco brings us The Stack, and I can tell you that Fernando is absolutely thrilled because in Stack unrelated news, but very much with his Eurovision hat on, it looks like Canada is going to join the gang. And of course, there's lots of great music too. First though, the headlines. Iran says it will only deal with the US through mediators, even though US envoys are now in Qatar for talks. The standoff has put fresh pressure on efforts to keep the Strait of Hormuz open, keeping oil markets on edge and the wider ceasefire under strain. Ukrainian strikes on Russian oil infrastructure have helped drive fuel shortages, long queues, and rising prices at Russian filling stations. It's one of the clearest signs yet that Ukraine can disrupt Russia's economy as well as its military operations. And the US Supreme Court has blocked Donald Trump's attempt to deny automatic citizenship to some children born in America. His order told US agencies not to recognize US-born children as citizens unless at least one parent was an American citizen or a legal permanent resident. But the ruling keeps birthright citizenship in place. And that's your Monocle Radio News.

Now, of course, as we've been hearing lots of terrible, terrible news coming out of Venezuela, I want to give you a Caracas artist now called Eka.

0: from Italy. That was Giorgio Poi. We'll take a break.
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0: Jack Savaretti there with Nile Rodgers and Who's Hurting Who. We'll take a break.
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0: You're listening to Monocle Radio in association with Chanel Watches. The strength of the Caliber 12.1 manufacture movement lies in its uncompromising robustness. Yet it is the infinite smoothness with which it delivers the seconds that guarantees the J12's flawless chronometric precision. Visible behind is a perfectly circular oscillating weight and 191 meticulously assembled components, reflecting the prowess of the Caliber 12.1. The embodiment of Chanel's watchmaking excellence with understated strength. Chanel Watches, official timekeeper of Monocle Radio.
1: It's 1700 in Perth, midday in Istanbul, 10 a.m. here in London, and 6 a.m. in Sao Paulo. That's the time on Monocle Radio, brought to you by Chanel Watches. Hello from Studio One at Bedrori House in London. I'm Georgina Godwin. Now, Nick Manise and Grace Charlton are going to join us shortly for Monocle on Design. And after that, Fernando Augusto Pacheco here for a flick through the glossy world of print media on the stack. And then the biggest news stories, along with analysis, that comes live on the briefing at midday London time. Now, the headlines. Iran says it will only deal with the US through mediators, even though US envoys are now in Qatar for talks. The standoff has put fresh pressure on efforts to keep the Strait of Hormuz open, keeping oil markets on edge and the wider ceasefire under strain. Ukrainian strikes on Russian oil infrastructure have helped drive fuel shortages, long queues, and rising prices at Russian filling stations. It's one of the clearest signs yet that Ukraine can disrupt Russia's economy as well as its military operations. And the US Supreme Court has blocked Donald Trump's attempt to deny automatic citizenship to some children born in America. His order told US agencies not to recognize US-born children as citizens unless at least one parent was an American citizen or a legal permanent resident. But the ruling keeps birthright citizenship in place. And that's your Monocle Radio News.

0: This is Monocle on Design, a show where we discuss everything from architecture and craft to furniture and graphic design. I'm Nick Manise. On today's program, British interior designer Tara Bernard looks back on more than two decades of luxury projects around the world. Plus, New York comedian Dan Rosen on why calling people out on their design choices might just be a good thing. We also recap Design Parade, an event in the south of France celebrating emerging designers. All that coming up on Monocle on Design. Grace Charlton, Monocle's Associate Editor of Design and Fashion, you're back from Paris. Again, leaning into that fashion component of your job.
1: Yeah.
0: How was it?
1: What about it?
0: How was Fashion Week?
1: I know it's really boring to talk about the weather, but it was so hot. Like, it was actually like being in a sauna from morning till night. Like, unless I was in my hotel room with the AC, you were just basking in 40 degrees heat. It was so painful.
0: Yeah, I feel like I normally, because I was over there for a day, I normally pride myself on my resilience in the heat. It was unbearable. I think it was just so still.
1: It was Men's Fashion Week, and because this is Paris and France, there's like a culture war happening at the moment over the issue of AC. The far right, including Marine Le Pen, have like sort of taken it on board as a, you know, public safety issue, which, to be honest, it did feel like a public safety issue, and a lot of people died drowning.
0: Again, I got stuck in meeting rooms where I guess there was still a little bit of natural light coming in, but as soon as you were near the window, it was just baking hot. But I feel like half of the battle is that there's no air circulation. You're just sitting in these stagnant apartments or office buildings where there's no, there's absolutely no relief. And then, so then part of me wonders as well, it's like, the reality is, and I always say this, and it's the same thing about London, is that these cities weren't built for this level of heat. Like, this just wasn't a thing. I think last Tuesday in Paris was the hottest day in the city on record ever. And the reality is that that's going to keep going, and the heat is going to kind of bake into these buildings. It's all well and good the fact that, you know, there's lots of new building and renovation requirements where you need to have insulation, you need to have greenery, you need to have, you know, high-tech air circulation methods so that we don't have to rely on air conditioning. That's only for things that are being retrofitted and built from the start. If you're dealing with these old Haussmannian buildings that are just absolutely sitting in and absorbing the heat and people are having to live in that, I think it becomes this balancing act between maybe it is time to look at embracing air conditioning in Paris. I mean, I was looking at some numbers in this news article, and it's something like 25% of households have air conditioning in France, whereas you compare that to the US and Japan, and it's 90%. So it's not even like there's a big, I guess if you look at it comparatively to other countries, they're so far behind, and maybe it wouldn't be the craziest thing to start to introduce it. There are cultural norms that they need to walk around.
1: Yeah, the French really hate AC. Like, as a cultural point of pride, it's really interesting. I actually tend to agree. I'm usually super anti-AC, and I do find it hurts my throat. But I think it's funny because French people obviously smoke a lot, and then they'll just start complaining about how AC is damaging to their like throats and stuff.
0: As they're ripping like, through a pack.
1: Yeah, it's quite funny.
0: Speaking of the Fashion Week, though, were there any standout sets if we're going to make it this architectural and design-led?
1: The standout set, very obvious win for me, goes to Pharrell at Louis Vuitton because he actually built a tidal wave. It was insane. I can't even like describe it. When I walked into the show, I couldn't believe it was real because they had like water coming down in a wave onto a beach that they built in the courtyard of this old building.
0: So it was like a wave pool sort of thing, but like a fixed static wave.
1: Yeah.
0: We're talking in surfing context, like a tube, and the surfers, yeah, or the models rather, are coming out of the tube.
1: The models emerged from the tube, sometimes holding surfboards. So cute.
0: What does this do for the presentation of the wares? Like, how does it enhance it or change your perception of it?
1: I think it definitely makes it more memorable, and it is an act of like world building. And, you know, a lot of the fashion had like references to surfing culture and whatnot. So it was quite fun to see it like that. Also, there was so much like emphasis on the fact that the water is in a closed loop system and will go back into the, like, you know, sewage system of Paris, and the sand is going to be donated and all this stuff. Like, Louis Vuitton has donated to these efforts to preserve the reefs of like French Polynesia and like all this stuff. So I think they knew there was going to be maybe a little bit of backlash, especially given the heat. But to be honest, I think having a set like that that's so monumental and breathtaking is an exercise in social media and marketing, obviously. And it just, I think it really worked. Like, my Instagram was just flooded with photos and videos from the show afterwards.
0: I think as well, I think half the thing is that you also don't want to have all these people traveling somewhere and not putting on a show. I often have this with design events. It's like, I don't want to go somewhere and just watch a video. If we're going to go, I want to see an installation. I want to see some effort put into things. And then obviously thinking about the next life of those objects becomes the key thing. And it sounds like they've kind of done that here. That's talking set design. Whose wardrobe are you going to be buying from? Whose collection spoke to you?
1: I really liked Celine.
0: Why?
1: It was just slightly odd, but also chic. And
0: oversized?
1: Very oversized, although some skinnier pieces that you would have.
0: Okay,
1: maybe so by next spring, summer 2027, if you work really hard, Nick, you could fit into one of those
0: Hassan,
1: tops.
0: Hassan, our producer, put in a question: how was Paris? How were the pastries? And little did you know that this morning, on the way to Midori House, on the way to this very studio to record this podcast, you spotted me in the street wolfing down two very cheesy pastries from Pret a Manger. French? No.
1: Not French.
0: I think it's this thing where I just wanted to eat them in the street and not be seen. So maybe I need to just skip doing that and I'll be able to fit into these skinnier jeans for next summer.
1: But from Paris, you went straight to Hyères in the south of France. How was that? You were there for Design Parade, which I actually think might be one of the best design festivals on the circuit at the moment.
0: Yeah, it's amazing. It was established in 2006 and it was all about championing new faces, new talents in the design world. It's hosted at Villa Noailles, which is an amazing structure by Robert Mallet-Stevens. And it has essentially, the event is broken up into two categories. You got the Furniture Industrial Design Prizes and the Interiors Prizes. And they were celebrating 20 years and 10 years respectively. But I think to your point, kind of to what we were talking about here, what makes it so special is the fact that it's also hosted in this remarkable villa. So it's not a white cube-like gallery space. It's not design booths in a trade hall. You're actually seeing works put into the context of this amazing home from the 1920s. So that just kind of adds to the experience. On top of that, it's early summer in the south of France. It's quite incredible. I wanted to shout out kind of two, you know, in the spirit of championing new faces of design, which is what they're trying to do, I just wanted to shout out two talents. One whose work I really enjoyed was Johann Thomas. These are both in the furniture and industrial design section, but he created these beautiful lamps from steel and nylon, and it was all about the tension that you can use by juxtaposing the two, by draping nylon or rather pulling nylon around steel frames, and the lamps were just absolutely gorgeous. And then the other one was Malo Gagliardini, who produced an armchair and shelving unit produced with Mobilier National, which is a public institution in France. It's basically about the restoration of amazing furniture and also commissioning and working on new pieces. But his work kind of blended these Bauhaus forms with bright coloured materials. So there was this really wonderful red laminated wood chair that kind of had this Bauhaus structure. It was sensational. Let's jump from France to the UK now. I mean, tell us about our first interview on today's show.
1: So I spoke to Tara Bernard a few weeks ago. She's a London-based interior designer. She's the founder of Tara Bernard and Partners, which she set up in 2002. She's quite a character. She's very cool. She's very fun. And she's known for designing these ultra-luxe hotels and homes and hospitality spaces around the world. She's very worldwide, which we love at Monocle.
0: I know she spends a lot of time in Milan as well. So I think she's kind of, we say London-based, but I feel like she's just kind of bouncing around the world.
1: I think she's based in like first class on a plane somewhere, you know what I mean? She's between Milan and Osaka, New York, Miami. Her clients include Belmond, Rosewood and Six Senses.
0: No, I mean, she does amazing work. And it's been captured in her new book, Tara Bernard, A Design Journey, which looks back at the studio's defining projects over nearly 25 years of practice. And I know you spoke about some of those in your interview, which we're going to hear now.
2: Good design comes from people feeling secure and that freedom to design, sort of that intersection of creativity and problem solving. And sometimes we'll hit a project where the demands of a client might be more challenging. And I think it is terribly important that we understand we're not only in a creative platform. We have to channel it. We have to meet deliverables. But at the end of the day, yes, there is something very unique about working on hotels, resorts. Hospitality is perhaps endlessly fascinating because you're creating memories. People may remember a hotel years later. And the challenge is creating spaces that feel transportive without ever really feeling intimidating. And it sits at that intersection, which I love, between theatre and home.
1: What's important for you when you're travelling and you go to a hotel, what are you looking out for? What do you think makes a good hotel?
2: Well, it could depend on where we are. So right now we have a number of hotels around the world. We're building in Japan opposite Mount Fuji in the Hakone area. The considerations for that, it's a new build hotel. Dynamic architecture, very complicated structure, is entirely different from Lake Como, where we've inherited a building, was one of the first hotels on the lake, to the heart of Milan, where we'll open the Six Senses in Via Brera later this year, early next. So each one of them offers such, maybe perhaps not Milan and Como, but if you go from Paris on Rue Saint-Honoré, where we have something to opposite Mount Fuji, you've got entirely different cultural values. You've very importantly to draw on our locale. So on a very crude note, the most important thing is that we look at the interior architecture of that building. And that is either in a new build or a listed building. Depending on the two, we will take different journeys. But essentially, we are imagining your first vista as you arrive. We are imagining your experience as a guest, walking through every aspect of that, not yet with colours, but in floor plans and in the layout. From there, we then might pull on whether or not we are using various stones, because we're in the heart of Milan and it's Via Brera, so we're going to use more marbles. How are we going to cut and divide the floorings? And we build up and we look at the wall finishes and we look at the ceiling treatments. We look at the staircases before we've even entered into what rugs, what furniture, etc. So it's a very layered process.
1: So you travel around the world, you have all these different projects, you have to sort of understand the locale, but then you always have to bring your sort of Tara Bernard perspective. You've published a book with Rizzoli documenting 11 key projects. First of all, how hard was it to choose 11? That's quite a limited number. And why now, and why did you want to sort of like put it in the format of a book?
2: You know, next year, my company will be 25 years old. So it's almost 25 years. And it felt like an important moment, maybe to pause and reflect. Collectively, I think they also tell a bigger story about evolution, how the studio's also developed, how our thinking has changed, how people increasingly want to live or to travel. The projects all mean something to me, of course. Each one tells a story to me personally, but each one tells its own story. Each one has a personality of its own. Not any of them are that comparable. Our work is poignantly like that. We take each project as its own personality. We breathe a DNA into it. And I think the book definitely captures a number of those projects. Of course, because of how we work and that style, I like to keep moving. We are knee-deep in many other projects. Those projects are not just images. They're alive and kicking hotels and resorts. We are a self-evolving company. We keep moving. And for me, maybe more memorable and nostalgic to look back and see them cohesively together. But each one tells a story. And I think there's something in our work that there are elements that it's quite nice to take out, because there is messaging that happens through design. Whether you're nervous to do a flooring, or how would you combine that sofa with that chair? It doesn't have to be to the scale of a hotel. And you get to see the different projects, how we've flirted and looked at all possibilities.
1: Ooh, intriguing. As if you weren't busy enough, you're also a creative design partner at Frete. You presented a home textiles collection at Salone. I mean, can you tell us a little bit more about that? Also, I remember Andrew Tuck telling me that no one cared about sheets until Frete came along.
2: Well, Frete are an extraordinary heritage brand. They command the world of sheets and towels and anything to do with that bedroom feel. I believe that Frete really is, out of the luxury brands, the leader and the one and only for sheets and towels. And they have such a legacy. So my relationship with them grew. So much of what we do is about connection to people, whether it's my latest project I'm going to in New York next week because of my connection with the people there and that feeling that you're aligned. It felt a very natural partnership because philosophically we were deeply aligned. We are deeply aligned. There's a shared appreciation of craftsmanship and that longevity and quality. And textiles are very emotional. They sit closest to people. They influence your comfort. And I think working with Frete has been a new lease of life for me. It's allowed us to explore design through another lens, and from the scale of some of our projects, to be sitting in the factories and just being so fussy about the blanket stitch on some throws or whatever nuances I'm focusing in on. We have produced an extraordinary collection of weighty throws, cashmere throws, incredible graphics, colours that speak to me and come back from memories of mine. And within that, we've expanded into trays which echo the marvellous wood of a Riva yacht with leather inlays. Luxury often lives in details people don't consciously notice, but would absolutely miss. It goes beyond that because now, years into it, our relationship with Frettes is a family. It's a part of my everyday life. When I'm in Milan, I'm with all the team there. We are now about to dive into Milan Design Week 2027.
1: Stop.
2: Yeah,
1: really?
2: Absolutely. Oh. And it's been an explosion of creativity, honouring a brand, recognising their heritage, not alienating that, but if anything, absorbing everything that that brand was always about and taking that with us into where it sits and lands today.
0: That was British interior designer Tara Bernard talking to Grace Charlton. I want to ask you something, because she had this quote, luxury often lives in details people don't consciously notice. I mean, looking through that book, are there any examples of her work where you think that's well demonstrated, the idea that details might be kind of missed?
1: I think what she's done really consistently well is, it's like a random detail, but the ceilings in her work are usually quite chic. And to have a chic ceiling is quite hard to do, especially if you have to comply with, like, HVAC regulations.
0: I think it's also that thing that maybe it's the last thing people often notice. It's probably the most forgotten thing in a room because you're not in contact with it at all, which I think is also what makes it special. What's also maybe nice for both of us here is the fact that she also talked about travel and its importance to her work, and this idea that the essence of travel is to be moved and that it feels increasingly relevant as the world homogenizes. I have strong feelings about this as well. Like, I think, again, we've kind of talked about it on this show, this Airbnbification that we see across the globe, these, I guess, similar aesthetics, people following these same trends, people using the same Pinterest boards. I mean, how do you kind of see this? How do you make sure that your own travel doesn't become homogenized and your own interiors don't become homogenized?
1: I think the way I do it is try to seek out places that I wouldn't be able to find in London, which sounds really cheesy, but we talk about it all the time. You know, I don't necessarily want to go to a specialty coffee shop that I could find anywhere. I want to find like a little cute bar with, you know, interiors from the 50s. When we were in Copenhagen, we went to Bar Malmö, which is a classic sort of Danish seedy little bar where you can smoke inside and the tablecloths have cigarette butt burns in them. And like,
0: the guy running the bar was playing a game of pool and seemed mildly miffed when we walked in and interrupted. Like, that sort of energy.
1: And it's such a like Copenhagen thing that you can go to these little bars and smoke inside. So I think stuff like that you have to do and you really have to embrace. But I will say that I think when you're traveling for work versus traveling for fun, it is really different. It's like a different exercise, because when you're traveling for work, you have to be on, you have to work really long hours, you can't necessarily sleep as much as you want. When I'm traveling for work, basically I'm seeking out more comfort where I can, whereas if I'm traveling for fun, it's not as big a priority.
0: Well, I think if you're traveling for work, there's a production side that needs to go on, and you need to be able to support that and facilitate that. So if that means going and getting a specialty coffee in the morning, then sue me. I think the other thing that it's done, if we're just talking about working together and traveling together, is I feel like you've actually made me less pretentious. It's even opened me up to things here in London and maybe things that I would have written off as like cheesy or British. This is all built around specialty coffee and small plates restaurants, but I'm trying to open up and find these new experiences that I would previously have closed myself off to, and ultimately that has made for a richer life, Grace Charlton.
1: Oh my God.
0: Maybe this is actually also a nice point to bring in Dan Rosen. This is the sort of topics that he kind of deals with. He's a New York-based comedian, writer and cultural commentator who I guess has become known, super well known. This is how I came across him, his videos on Instagram, but for satirizing the worlds of design and architecture, art and internet culture. He co-hosts the Middle Brow podcast with Brian Park, which is one of my favourite podcasts, 100% worth tuning into. Actually, one of the recent episodes that I think was a standout was his New York Art Week episode, where he talked about some of the events that I actually went to during ICFF, and we also had our own show on that. But he's basically about, I guess, breaking down culture by kind of poking a little bit of fun of it. And I think that's ultimately a really healthy thing. I mean, maybe it's best if we just throw straight to that interview and we can kind of reflect off the back of it on how we see contemporary design culture.
3: I think American homes mostly look really bad and mediocre. And you go into someone's apartment who is quite wealthy and you feel like they've never thought about the space that they lived in for more than 2 seconds. It's like all very efficient, or they're fine living with like oppressive overhead lighting that feels like you're at a morgue, and or just with whatever furniture was there. I do think that the rise of Instagram and TikTok has been beneficial. Actually, I think as people are seeing how other people live, in a way, part of it could be bad because there's like a lot of inequality and envy that comes with that. But I think there's also like, oh, there are other ways to design a home, or you can even begin to design a home. I saw people making fun of a certain type of guy who has like USM and a Togo and, you know, a Fellow Kettle and the equivalent of like an Aim Leon Door guy. But to me, I'm like, that's so much better than where it was like 10 years ago for most men, especially men who have never thought about design in their life. And that's only from Instagram. And so I'm like, oh, maybe the way I think about sneakers and fashion and food, that sort of like hipster lens that I brought to it, I can now bring to design and how I live as well. And so to me, it's actually been quite good.
4: You've blown up on one of the things that made you quite popular in terms of your design analysis is your critique of celebrity homes.
3: Yeah.
4: What do you think that's doing for people? Not to get a bit... we're going to get navel-gazing.
3: Yeah.
4: What does that do for people, that sort of analysis that you cast over them?
3: Yeah. I mean, I think those celebrity homes that, before I was even commenting on them, I feel like they took off during the pandemic a lot when everyone's at home completely starting to think about how they live in a different way. And people wanted content, and this was like a way to showcase it.
4: Everyone's
3: at home and thinking, oh, that's how they live. Okay, we've had cribs before, but this felt like a way bigger and talked about and went viral in a way that I think is quite different. And to me, I was starting to see them and like got very frustrated just because people assume that if wealthy people are doing something, if AD is covering it, then it equates with good taste and it should be mimicked somehow, or even if it's not conscious, it permeates into the culture. You know, someone has a mirror, then other people are gonna start getting that mirror. Like, very, very common. I feel like those are way more influential than people think, because it's kind of the only design media that most people are interacting with, in a way, because it's celebrity, because you have that hook. And so I wanted people to be like, okay, just because this is like on AD, just because it's a wealthy person's home, does not actually mean that it quote unquote equals good taste, that it's something you should mimic. And even just kind of trying to break it down and be like, that this is not necessarily aspirational. And just, even if you don't even agree with my critique of it, that you leave it thinking a little more critically, generally, of the home and design content you see online, which is like pummeled at us relentlessly.
4: Is it also a confidence thing? Like, is there design seem intimidating perhaps for people, or architecture seem intimidating for people to talk about?
3: Yes. I think aesthetics generally, I think people are very insecure about their taste, and they see all sorts of language and European names, you know, that they don't want to pronounce wrong. And so they're like, okay, you know what? I'm just going to get like functional furniture. I'll get my IKEA, you know.
4: Your Wayfair is
3: like, there'll be a coffee table, whatever. I don't even know what my design sensibility is. And like, that seems like very opaque, you know, similar in art. Just because something is on display does not mean it's good, actually. So you can think like, that's stupid. And like, honestly, maybe it is stupid. Like, and you're coming from it from a naive place, but I can explain to you from maybe a slightly more thoughtful place, like why you're correct.
4: It's almost building on what you mentioned, like people satirizing the guy with the Togo and the USM. We also link design and architecture with a level of pretentiousness that people don't want to be associated with.
3: Yeah, I mean, anyone who's trying, you know, immediately you become rife for mockery.
4: Yeah.
3: You know, like, look at that guy trying to, like, you know, caring about his coffee beans, you know? And I think that's sad. I think that leads to, like, a very bland, empty life. And, you know, that kind of, like, just let people live sort of thing. And, like, no, I think we need to not let people live at all. I think people need to be often shamed for their taste, because we can't get better. We get mediocrity if we have no kind of feedback loop, if we're not. But then I also don't love that people assume the moment you start to try. You're like, oh, well, he's pretentious. Oh, he's starting to collect art. Oh, he got a chair that costs more than $100. And I think, yeah, I think we should want to be living with beautiful things and objects and crafts. And that's what, like, why else are we on this planet if it's just live in ugliness?
4: How do we give, we're getting soapboxy here. We're going to set the world to rise. How do we give people the confidence to make better design choices? Because you said something really beautiful before.
3: Yeah.
4: You said, somebody having the confidence to live in their own taste.
3: Yeah.
4: Well, sorry, I added the confidence. But, talking about people living in their own taste.
3: Yeah, and I think a lot of people don't know what their taste is. At all.
4: So
3: they've never been, in the way that people are allowed to develop a taste in music and movies and TV and, from a very young age, they're like, everyone has a taste in music. And like, why does that stop with music and movies? Why doesn't that, once it gets to fashion, they're like, oh, I don't know. I don't know if that's good or bad. Oh, and design, I don't know if that's good or bad. Obviously, it's because, those are things you don't really start doing until you're older and have money. Whereas music and movies and books, maybe you're just inundated with them from a young age and you're able to kind of start separating what you'd like, what you don't like. You're just seeing so many examples of it. And that doesn't happen with design. Your parents, design, maybe some friends. Yeah, I think the tools now exist with algorithmic content, with the video, short form video, and people are clearly hungry for it and they're interested in it. And I think the people who care about it need to not cede it to people who don't know what they're talking about, to people who just want to flex money and taste or just like show off how wealthy they are. With a lot of influencers just want to buy products, clothes, furniture, whatever, that's just about showing off their wealth. And we have to meet people where they are, and actually it should be seen as an amazing opportunity. I think if you at all feel like you have an ability to express ideas through front-facing content, I think it's obviously more shallow than written content, longer documentaries or whatever form. Oftentimes I wish I can get into more depth, and I know that I will lose people. Someone came up to me and was like, oh, because of like your content I got a MoMA membership, and that's like the best. That person is now on like their own journey, and hopefully we'll go much deeper than 1 minute Instagram reels can get you. But I do think like, figure out how to bridge that gap, to do something kind of in the middle that can hook people in, that can talk about work in a layman's terms and make people feel like why it is important, why they don't have to like live in a gray floors and like horrible popcorn ceilings, whatever, like boob lighting that just comes default with every apartment. And explain to people that there are ways to create a lovely home that aren't prohibitively expensive. You can buy a nice lamp. It's not that much the way you would spend $200 on a dinner, $300 on a pair of jeans. Like, you can put that in like a lamp that changes the room completely. You can go to Facebook Marketplace, go to vintage stores. There is actually a way to do that, and it also will last a lot longer.
1: That was podcaster and comedian Dan Rosen. Nick, he said, I think people need to be often shamed for their taste. We get mediocrity if we have no kind of feedback loop, if we're not judgy. Do you think that's the quote of the year?
0: I mean, I was in the conversation, so I would like to think that I helped set that quote up. So if we're going to give something quote of the year, I would like to be involved, and I will take that. And he's not afraid of shying away from, I guess, the money conversation, which I guess is why he's poking fun at celebrities, no?
1: Yeah, I often find it annoying in design discourses or design magazines that the sort of unspoken massive elephant in the room is that money does help with taste. It's not all of it. It cannot buy you taste, famously, but it certainly helps. What I find quite frustrating, especially in fashion sometimes, is designers will look to the streets or look at how people who don't have heaps of money live their lives and are creative out of necessity, and then they'll sort of poach these ideas and sell them for huge amounts of money back to other people. So, like, I don't know, sometimes I get frustrated and I almost want to gatekeep taste and stuff like that, because I just don't want it to become mass and diluted. And it's frustrating because I have to do it out of a place of necessity.
0: Yeah, I mean, we've got to share what we see. I think the other funny thing is with some of his criticisms is it's like, these people have all the money in the world and they should be making better decisions. And maybe that's also part of the frustration, because I think for me, if I look at my own house, it's all my own home. I do think it is nicely designed, but it's been done on a budget. It's such hard work. Do you know what I mean? Rather than, sure, you could go to IKEA or whatever and furnish the entire place, but it would just be characterless and kind of lifeless. I want to ask you quickly, if you were to describe each other's home interiors as a starter pack, what would they be? I mean, I've talked a little bit about mine now. How would you describe it? Give us a few words.
1: If anyone out there wants to emulate Nick Manise's home, they should firstly pick up a bunch of tchotchkes.
0: Hey, critical that these have all been picked up on my travels. They are all authentic.
1: Yeah, it has to have emotional, sentimental value. And then make sure you have a bunch of magazines just sort of everywhere.
0: Resurface.
1: Potential fire hazard. And then I think for sure your house is very colourful. Lots of colourful textiles like rugs and the sofa's blue. Oh, and a final detail is lots of little houseplants because we believe in purifying the air.
0: We do. You don't need air conditioning when you have houseplants. The French can quote me on that. I like clutter every corner of my home with tchotchkes, as you've kind of mentioned, and I go to yours and there is a blank wall. And it is deeply unsettling. No, but so you...
1: I want you to feel motherless.
0: Well, the next thing... No, and I'm worried this feels mean, but it's not meant to be mean because it is actually wonderful. There's a bit of considered chaos. I look at your coffee table and there's like a mixture of magazines, maybe some newspapers. There's a little bit of sage, some Palo Santo. So there's lighters as well. There's like all of this kind of scattered across the table, not necessarily neatly ordered, but it's like it is... a considered collection of objects kind of placed chaotically. I think, is that fair?
1: You're forgetting my makeup bag sort of strewn all over.
0: Yeah, I mean, there was a suitcase over in the corner of the room.
1: Yeah, suitcase in the corner, half unpacked, 4 cups of like different liquids.
0: If we were to do the Grace Charlton Airbnb versus the Nick Manise Airbnb experience, you're going to have completely different ones. Also, I think it depends what you need. If you need like a true escape, maybe it's your house. But if you need absolute less considered chaos around you, maybe it's my house. And that is all for today's show. For more design stories, pick up a copy of Monocle magazine. Today's episode was produced by Hassan Anderson and edited by Elliot Greenfield. I'm Nick Manise.
1: I'm Grace Charlton. Thanks for listening.
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0: Fantastic Monocle Radio throwback there from the Pizzicato 5, that Japanese group, with Sweet Soul Review. 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
1: The Monocle Daily wraps up the day in Europe every weekday at 1800 London time. 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
0: Let's take you to Montpellier in the south of France. 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

0: You are listening to Monocle Radio in association with Chanel Watches. The silhouette of the J12 watch sets itself apart with its clean, precise lines. Yet once worn, it is its softness that stands out. Polished with diamond powder, the highly resistant ceramic that adorns it entirely feels as smooth as silk against the skin. A sensory appeal, painstakingly perfected for over a quarter of a century, that reveals the watchmaking excellence of Chanel. An invincible softness that becomes one with whomever wears it. Chanel Watches, official timekeeper of Monocle Radio.
1: It's 20:00 in Melbourne, 13:00 in Kyiv, 11:00 a.m. here in London, and 6:00 a.m. in Havana. That's the time on Monocle Radio, brought to you by Chanel Watches. Hello from Studio One at Midori House in London. I'm Georgina Godwin. Coming up this hour, Fernando Augusto Pacheco is here with The Stack. And then we'll be live with The Briefing with the latest news and analysis. And of course, there's lots of music still to come too. First, the headlines. Iran says it will only deal with the US through mediators, even though US envoys are now in Qatar for talks. The standoff has put fresh pressure on efforts to keep the Strait of Hormuz open, keeping oil markets on edge and the wider ceasefire under strain. Ukrainian strikes on Russian oil infrastructure have helped drive fuel shortages, long queues, and rising prices at Russian filling stations. It's one of the clearest signs yet that Ukraine can disrupt Russia's economy as well as its military operations. And the US Supreme Court has blocked Donald Trump's attempt to deny automatic citizenship to some children born in America. His order told US agencies not to recognize US-born children as citizens unless at least one parent was an American citizen or a legal permanent resident. But the ruling keeps birthright citizenship in place. And that's your Monocle Radio News.

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1: Hello and welcome to The Stack. This week we speak with the woman behind architecture media platform Architecture Hunter. We also speak with Jessica Geisel, founder of the legendary zine Cut. Enjoy the show.

0: From Midori House in London, this is The Stack, 30 minutes of print industry analysis, and I am Fernando Augusto Pacheco. We start the show talking with Amanda Ferber, founder and CEO of Architecture Hunter, a global non-traditional media platform dedicated to architecture, with over 3.5 million followers. She worked with Marcel Kogan's Studio MK27 and Arch Daily in the past as well. She joins me to talk about Brazilian design, the success of her platform, and the importance of real-life events.
1: On June 3rd, 2013, I was in architecture school here in São Paulo, in Brazil. It was my first year in school. I was 18 years old. And for architecture school, we always have to bring lots of references and study cases for school, of course. And then at the end of the first semester, I realized that I had many interesting references. And I thought to myself, like, whoa, the world needs to see this. And I confess that I get very excited a little bit easily. So I was so excited with all these references. And I decided to create an Instagram page to share all these references. And it was in the beginning of Instagram as a platform itself, because Instagram was created in 2010, but it really got popular in 2012. So back at that time, it was completely different than it is nowadays, that everybody has like a professional profile, like restaurants, hotels, companies, they have their profile on Instagram to share their work. So I really didn't know that this could be something that eventually I was going to turn Architecture Hunter into something I do professionally. You know, it was literally just a hobby, because that's what Instagram was for back at the time in 2013. So I created it. It was completely anonymous for many years. No one knew that the person behind Architecture Hunter back at the time, because nowadays we are a group of people, but back at the time it was only me. No one knew that it was just like a Brazilian girl, 18 years old from Brazil, you know.
0: I love that. And it evolved a lot, because what started almost, well, not a collage, but all your thoughts, the things that you captured. But now I think you can describe, I think I saw in your website, it's like a live magazine in a way, right? Because you have your website, there's some editorial content as well. So tell us about that progress as well. So now it's certainly not a hobby anymore.
1: Yes, no, certainly. Everything has evolved since then. And we like to say that Architecture Hunter had some specific, like very clear phases. So there was the phase that it was only an architecture a hobby, like almost like a school project, you know. But then when I graduated in 2018, that's when I decided to really take it seriously. I think I already had like 1.5 million followers back at the time. So it was like a very, I don't think it's fair to say easy, but it was kind of easy to make this transition to turning this huge following from a hobby into something. Of course, it was much easier than if I decided when I was 23 years old then to have a media, an architecture media or something, if I didn't have already a huge community. So it was easier, this transition, because I already had what was the most difficult thing, that it was this huge following, this huge community. I think this was like the phase two, when I started to look to things that I could turn Architecture Hunter into. And well, since a child, I always used to say that I wanted to become an architect. But during school, I realized that my heart, my passion was much more into communicating architecture, not into designing properly. I was very close also to other architecture medias. So I worked for 2 years in ArchDaily. I was already very close with Architizer. So I didn't want to make Architecture Hunter become something that they are already doing like a great job. I think I know that nowadays talking about videos and films is obvious, because all social media and all these platforms force people to work with these tools. But back at the time, that wasn't the reality. So in 2018, I think we didn't even have IGTV in Instagram, if I'm not mistaken. I thought that like films for architecture could be a great way to communicate architecture, and no one else was doing that back at the time. So that's when I started to explore this tool as something that Architecture Hunter could become a specialist. And well, long story short, we spent 2019 exploring our films as our main tool. Back at the time, I was working in collaboration with a small production company here from Brazil. And then in 2020, I invited one of the founders of this audiovisual production company to become a partner in Architecture Hunter, because the idea was to have our own structure. And then eventually he came and he brought another person. So this is Matheus Gaich. And then he also brought Luis Ferrioni, who was like kind of like a mentor for Matheus, because Matheus, he's my age, and Luis had like 15 years of experience in this audiovisual production world sector here in Brazil. He had a lot of experience with movies for the theater or for Netflix or for Global Play. So he had a huge experience in that. So then in 2020 is when both of them came and joined as partners in Architecture Hunter. That's like the moment that I would like to say is phase three of Architecture Hunter, because then it really started becoming much more like a company, because the three of us have very different visions and ways of thinking that kind of complement each other, you know? So it's great, because that's when things really started to evolve, because we had this complementary vision. So we started to hire more people. So we became like a bigger team, a proper team with processes and sectors of people, with different people from different sectors. We're very multidisciplinary. And then we created our own award. We created our forum. So since 2020, when they joined us, I think things really took like another level, you know.
0: I want to ask you, Amanda, what makes a good story for Architecture Hunter? Because you're right, you've worked at the traditional architecture press, you know. I'm sure you get a lot of pitches every single day. What do you want to publish? What's your aim with the Architecture Hunter?
1: Well, we're always looking especially for stories that are authentic. So I think like we could realize this difference when Architecture Hunter back at, I don't know, maybe 2015 or 16, when people were already aware of Architecture Hunter and they started to send us the projects. Not only we were hunting for the projects to publish, because when we were on this active hunt of what to publish on Architecture Hunter, it was much more about the aesthetics than it is today. Because back at the time, we didn't have access to all these press releases about the projects, things that are behind, the stories behind it. So we were much more focused on the aesthetic of the project. But when architects and architecture students started to send us and share with us all the projects, we started to know the behind the scenes of many projects, and that sometimes like one project is not like that different or that special, but I don't know, there is a technique or something very innovative in the materiality that they're using, or something that they are creating for the first time that no one was ever able to do, you know? So I think there is a huge shift in our story in our history, when we started to get access to all the story behind architecture projects. And that's something we're always looking for. So it's this balance of something that, of course, is visually pleasant and that follows our editorial guidelines, but also projects that has something that other architects can learn from. And I think that's something that we are looking for each day more and more, you know. And that's also why we created our awards, because there are some projects that has this impact, like this different impact.
0: Tell us about the Brazilian, of course, you are Brazilian. Most of your staff, I presume they're Brazilian. It is a very much kind of, a Brazilian publication, but it is also in English. So it is also focused on the international market. So how do you see, because, you know, Brazil produces amazing design. We are very respected around the world. But tell us, how do you balance that being a Brazilian publication, but also focused internationally? But I guess you also feature a lot of beautiful Brazilian design.
1: Yes, that's very interesting, because writing everything in English wasn't a decision that I made so consciously. I would love to say it was. Mm-hmm. That was like a smart move, but it actually wasn't. I just started writing everything in English since the beginning, because I wanted all the authors of the project to understand what I was talking about, that I was saying good stuff about their project. So since the beginning, the audience of Architect Center has always been international. So for example, nowadays on Instagram, where most of our audience is international, so only 9% of the audience in Instagram are Brazilians. Wow. So 91% is spread all over the world. That's something that we love. Like, we love this fact that we are Brazilians, but our audience is spread all over the world. Our platform as something that helps Brazilian architecture to get the word, you know, like all around the world. Of course, not only Architecture Center published architecture, Brazilian architecture, but because we're here, we're always in touch with all the Brazilian architects. We're very aware of everything that is happening. So we are very proud to be one of the platforms that helps spreading the word of Brazilian architecture. And at the same time, because we also have this very international audience, we're always also receiving the projects and getting to know a lot of things that are happening outside Brazil and bringing this knowledge to the Brazilian audience, you know, and kind of putting in the same shelf. I always like to see this way, the Brazilian architecture with the international practice. This is mostly when it comes to the publication online that doesn't come with the videos that we produce. Because then, like when it comes, like when it's about the architecture, when it comes to film production about architecture, of course, that we end up talking much more about Brazilian architecture because we are based here. So, of course, it's much easier to produce films based like in Brazil than elsewhere. And this is also something we are very proud of because I think Brazilian architecture for the past years has been evolving a lot. In the 60s, in the 80s, we had a very good production. And then for some times, Brazilian architecture was not that inspiring, especially for for other countries. But then I think nowadays, for the past decade at least, Brazilian architecture has been so good and became such a good reference for everyone. So when we bring this into film production in this narrative where architects can talk about the process, not only the result, not only the first ideas, but how they got to do everything that they're doing. I think this is a very important movement because people start to understand how difficult actually is the process for every architect to turn their ideas into reality, to become a thing's reality, you know. So when it comes, of course, to the architecture films, we tend to talk about Brazilian architecture a little bit more. But it's because we're based here. But a way that we found to make possible to not talk about only about Brazilian architecture, but also about international projects worldwide is finding some filmmakers that are our collaborators, not like exclusive for Architecture Hunter, but also work with us in different parts of the world. So most of our team, yes, we're Brazilians, but we have some collaborators that are filmmakers in specific regions of the world. So everywhere, every time that we have something interesting to film in another part of the world, we make it feasible to do these collaborations with other filmmakers that are spread in other parts of the world.
0: Amanda, looking ahead for 2026, are you excited for the platform? You know, what are the plans, you know, to consolidate this big audience that you have? And you mentioned the awards. I mean, I wonder if also events is also part of something that you've been thinking as well.
1: Yes. So events are something that we've been working for the past years, usually in collaboration with brands. So like brands or fairs, for example, here in São Paulo, many fairs and brands got in touch with us too. So we were like the curators of speakers for some events. But then we started to feel the need to also create our own event and in a way that we could have like our own curatorship of speakers, not only that were like focused or related to something specific that this partners wanted. So last year, for example, in 2025, we had the Hunter International Forum for the first time. Was the first edition. It was here in São Paulo. And the idea was to bring international speakers and also speakers from different parts of Brazil for a two-day event, like the whole day forum here in São Paulo. And that was incredible. And this was like specifically important for us because in 2023, we went to Copenhagen to cover the Congress of Architects that happened every 3 years. And the discussions there were so important. But at the same time, like hosting the event in Denmark was not that easy for many architects to go. Like Denmark is not a, it's a very expensive city. So I was worried because I think there were only 7 or 10 architects that were there hearing all the lectures. And at the same time, I think there was no Brazilian architect in the panels to be part of the discussion. And I was so worried because the discussions were so important and only a few people were able to have access to all the important things that were being discussed there. So I started to wonder why huge events like this didn't take place in Brazil and in Latin America, not only Brazil. So to be honest, in 2025 is when we had the courage to do something this size in Brazil and to bring these discussions to Brazil and to Latin America.
0: Obrigado, Amanda. And for more, go to architecturehunter.com. And finally on the show, a pleasure speaking with Jessica Geisel from the legendary Dyke zine Cut, the sister publication to Butt magazine. Its lilac pages gained a cult following, even though there were only 3 issues of it. And now Idea Books is publishing a facsimile edition of Cut. The page-for-page replica has a new cover by Jop van Bennekom. Let's hear from Jessica about Cut and her latest projects.
2: I worked with Gert and Joop at another publication in Amsterdam. We were all living in Amsterdam at the time, called BLVD magazine, Boulevard magazine. It was more like a lifestyle magazine, and Gert was the editor-in-chief. Joop was a graphic designer, and I was working there as a contributing editor, and I brainstormed a lot with them. And then at one point, they went on to make Butt, and yeah, and we were like sitting in the bar one night, and after a few beers, they were like, they had just released actually the first issue of Butt, which was against all odds. I don't think they expected it to be such a success. And I think a bit high on all these things. We started the conversation that it could be fun to launch a lesbian sister. And then Cut means cunt in Dutch. So it was also like a bit of a wordplay. So it was like a bit of a joke, I think, at that moment when we talked about it. But the next day, I think we thought it was a good idea because then we went to produce it, actually, and we made 3 issues between 2001 and 2002. So it's 25 years ago. It's a long time ago. It's crazy.
0: But it's interesting that a magazine that only had 3 issues, it had such an impact, right? I mean, otherwise, we wouldn't be talking about today, about those 3 issues. How do you feel is that? I mean, because it didn't last, but perhaps it stayed in people's imagination in some ways.
2: Yeah, I think it's a few things. First of all, I think people like things that are not available and they become a bit cult. So what happened with this Cut, and also because Butt, the super popularity of Butt and reaching out, especially like in fashion and lifestyle, and of course in the gay circuit, Cut became a bit an object of desire, you know, like some websites that sell like archival issues or archival books or whatever, they had issues and they're very expensive. So I think there became some desirability or something around it. And I think a lot of people collect all the issues of Butt. And I think there was also a desire to maybe have these issues of Cut. And yeah, I think that's the reason, but that's maybe more like from a collector's point of view. But I do think there's not that many lesbian publications, and especially not from that period. So we were definitely around at the moment. We called it like proto-queer or something. But it's, of course, there were queer publications and there were queer people. But I think for me and for Gert and Joop around that time, they really wanted to put gay culture, male gay culture, actually back into the underground and back in the dark rooms and like all these things, because it was like super visible around that period. I think with Cuts, yeah, we were, as lesbians, we were not very visible. I think also not in publications and not with publications that lean on a gay brother that has a lot of visibility. So I think it was maybe a bit of a rare coincidence of factors or something that made the magazine such a success. When it came out, I did like a lot of radio interviews, a lot of other, there was like a lot of media attention actually to this thing, especially also in the fashion world and in a world I was not that familiar with actually. So maybe it was more successful there than actually with the lesbians where we tried to aim with. I think a lot of lesbians in that time, at that time, felt uncomfortable. There is really, it's been really interesting with this, with the republication of Kurt as a book, that so much changed, I think, for lesbians. But back in the days, it was really not that simple and easy. And I do think also like the word feminism at that point was like a dirty word or not. It was a word that came with a lot of history or history and references and connotations people didn't feel comfortable with, where now it's been totally re-embraced. And I think a younger generation of people like the word, and it's the same with lesbians. I think, yeah, voila, that's, I hope it makes sense.
0: No, it makes total sense, but even perhaps that's my take here. I don't know if you agree, but even when I go to the newsstand, there are a lot of kind of gay male publications, beautiful titles, a lot of nice photo shoots, but I am missing a little bit of lesbian content actually in the newsstand. Do you still see, of course, the world is completely different. We're in 2026. How do you see that?
2: I think it's unfortunately still, but it's my opinion.
0: Of course.
2: I could be wrong, but I think it has to do a lot with the economical situations, with money. I do think it's just harder for women than for guys. And I think especially lesbian women, yeah, it's harder, I think, to sustain a publication in the longer run, especially if you're like depending on advertising. And I think also like with Cuts, it's there's really something, I think it's shifting and people can really appreciate lesbian culture a lot more than it used to be, but there is something. And I think now like people from the margins, specific aesthetics are way more embraced and accepted than 20, 25 years ago, especially from an advertising point of view. So I think when we came out, there were some other publications, but they all disappeared. And yeah, I was able to, because after Cut, I started Girls Like Us, which is more like a queer feminist publication. And we could do it because I had other jobs that paid for the publication. So, but that's not a given for everyone. And we also got a lot of support actually from Saint Laurent when Hedi Slimane was a creative director there. So that was great. And he really liked, I think he really liked what we did and the topics we had. But yeah, the fashion world, to be honest, sorry to say it, but they're quite conservative, and I think they still are to a certain extent. Or
0: they are, because, you know, they play with a lot of money. They are. They actually, things move quite slow sometimes, right?
2: Yeah, and I think really with lesbians, there's so much on us. If I look back at Cut, at that time, we had quite some male photographers, most of them gay, but still it's like a male gaze. I don't think I would do this today. I had blind spots, and I think also, yeah, it was like a bit like undiscovered territory as well. So by making the magazine, I also learned and educated myself, etc., etc. But yeah, I really think there's a lot, way more barriers and thresholds, I guess. Yeah, voila, especially for totally privileged gay men, which is unfortunately, and I said, yeah, I don't want to be like the frustrated lesbian, but it's just like the, it's the reality. And
0: I mean, as I said, I agree with you. I just feel like looking at the newsstand shelf, you know, that I visit many bookstores or cool newsstands around the world. But clearly there's some interest there as well. Cut has been, you know, the book. So tell us about the format of the book, because I know it's for sale. You can find it at Idea Books and other places as well. Is it kind of a best of the three issues, or is the whole content for the three issues?
2: It's the whole content. It's a facsimile. So they,
0: fantastic.
2: ID Books, who contacted us, ID. Yeah, they had back issues and there was a lot of demand for these issues. So the idea to reprint it came actually from them, which is amazing. And we...
0: I love them, by the way. I think they're a super cool bookstore, you know.
2: Yeah. And they were super supportive. And we already sold out the first edition, so it's being reprinted as we speak. So yeah, I think... No, so yeah, it's a literal facsimile of these three issues. And then Job van Bennekom and me worked on a new cover because we thought it would be nice to add something more contemporary, but it's an image from 2001. So it's part of an original series that was in the third issue. It's a picture by Viviane Sassen, a Dutch photographer.
0: It's an iconic cover already, you know. I think I've even idea said it's one of their most liked pictures ever as well on Instagram. Yeah, it's incredible.
2: And it's funny because also like this shoot came a bit as a spoof on a Miu Miu shoot that Viviane was doing, and that we were like, okay, let's twist it around and subvert it and do something a bit more crazy. And that's what it became. And I think for the photographer, it's been a really important shoot, and especially that picture became really iconic. And so it's also amazing, I think, in a way that you co-create or give opportunity for photographers to explore new topics and new subjects, and then build a bit on their career with that. So that was great.
0: Jessica, I just want to know a little bit more, you know, about Girls Like Us, because it's also, correct me if I'm wrong, is it celebrating 20 years or more already, right?
2: Yeah. It started in 2005, so it's almost more than 20 years. And we, in total, we made not that many. We just have a new issue that will be out next week. So we made 15 issues. As I said before, it's a lot of labor. It's not free. It comes with a price, etc., energy. In the beginning, we published a lot, and then gradually it became less and less, but it's still there, and it has its own fan base, and I feel like it has its own life, which is nice.
0: And finally, can you give us some sort of a preview what's upcoming in the new issue that's out very soon?
2: In Girls Like Us, it's really nice, actually. It's an anthology of a lesbian and trans bar I was part of in Brussels called Mothers and Daughters. It was an ephemeral bar, and we did it for 9 years. And we did, I think, 6 editions in different locations. And so it's really like a documentation of how to organize a lesbian and trans bar, and hoping to inspire other people to do it. And I feel like we did the first edition in 2017. At the moment, a lot of queer bars in general were disappearing, and I think people moved online. And so there hadn't been a lesbian bar in Brussels for 15 years, I think, when we started. And now there's a new few bars opening. And I went to Paris, I saw new bars and restaurants. I went to London, I went to La Camionera, you know, which looks a lot like our bar. So it's nice. I think it's a good moment for lesbian culture. So in that sense, I also think it's a perfect moment for Cut for the book to reappear and, reach out to a younger generation. And I went to the Paris As Book Fair, and we sold out super quickly. And I talked to a lot of younger people, younger lesbians, younger trans people, younger queers, who were like, what is this? Where is it coming from? And who made it? And I was like, me. And they were like, what? So it's funny to become almost your own archive, right?
0: I love that. And it's so cool to see young people being so fascinated for print as well, right? I see this so much these days.
2: Yeah. I think really there's been like a bit of a cultural gap with a lot of things existing online, publications existing online. And I think there's like a desire for the print and the community around it, because I think Bud created a whole community. Cut didn't have time to do that, but Girls Like Us also has a whole community, and I think people need that more than ever in the dire times we're living in. I think it's very important. And I also like the intergenerational aspect of it, that something that came out 25 years ago reaches out to new people. And also in Cut, we had some archival stuff. So we also went back to visit some archives. So there's also this, it's not transformation, but like bringing something, to carry something towards future generations, but also not forget where you came from. And for me, it's super important.
0: Thank you, Jessica. Cut, the book published by IDEA, is out now. That's it for this week's show. My thanks to our editor, Jack Jewers. Any comments or queries, feel free to write to me, Fernando, at fpandmonaco.com. 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I'm Fernando Augusto Pacheco. Until next time, it's goodbye from me.
3: Thanks to Fernando. We'll take a break.
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3: Now, a mashup between an Australian and a French artist. 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

You're giving me first kiss. You're giving me walk of shame. 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You're giving me you. You're giving me pills.

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0: And back to Brazil, it's Marifros.

the wonderful performer from Italy there, Annalisa, taking us to the top of the hour. That's it from me, Georgina Godwin, for today. But the briefing team is standing by. They'll be back with you right at the top.

You're listening to Monocle Radio in association with Chanel Watches. The silhouette of the J12 watch sets itself apart with its clean, precise lines. Yet, once worn,

0: it is its softness that stands out. Polished with diamond powder, the highly resistant ceramic that adorns it entirely feels as smooth as silk against the skin. A sensory appeal painstakingly perfected for over a quarter of a century that reveals the watchmaking excellence of Chanel. An invincible softness that becomes one with whomever wears it. Chanel Watches, official timekeeper of Monocle Radio.
1: It's 2000 in Seoul, 1300 in Stockholm, midday here in London, and 7 a.m. in Washington, D.C. 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The briefing starts now.

0: Hello and welcome to The Briefing, broadcasting live from Studio One here at Midori House in London. I'm Chris Chermak. Coming up on today's program.
1: It's one of those things that was intended to serve a noble, important purpose and has been thwarted and overused and abused.
0: U.S. House Speaker Mike Johnson isn't the only conservative unhappy with the Supreme Court protecting birthright citizenship in the United States. We'll look at the long list of court rulings handed down over the last week with H.J. Mai in Washington. We'll also get the business headlines and a roundup of style news with Monocle's Brenda Toohey, including a look at the latest Scottish kilts. After that...
2: It's obviously much easier in a business if the top level, board level, is actually really invested in this and saying that this is important to us.
0: We're in Sweden, where we'll hear about sustainable fashion from one of the country's best-known fashion brands, H&M. All that right here on The Briefing with me, Chris Chermak. A very happy Wednesday to all of our listeners around the world. Every year around this time of year, the U.S. Supreme Court produces a flurry of headlines as its term comes to an end and it releases far-reaching rulings on some of the thorniest issues in American politics and society. Well, this week, the biggest headline-grabbing ruling has actually gone against the Trump administration, allowing anyone who is born on American soil to become an American citizen. Most of the other rulings from the conservative-leaning court have favored the administration, but H.J. Mai is a regular Monocle contributor and political reporter in Washington, including for Germany's Tagesanzeiger newspaper, and joins us now. H.J., good to have you, and let's start with that birthright citizenship ruling. What have the reactions been from there so far?
3: Good morning, Chris. As you mentioned, you know, that was the big decision that came down yesterday on the last day of the Supreme Court's term. And, you know, it's been a mixed bag. As you guys heard in the clip you had from Speaker Johnson, Republicans largely are not happy with the decision to keep, you know, birthright citizenship, basically the law of the land. And Democrats are obviously happy. They think that that's, you know, what the Constitution intended, what the writers of the 14th Amendment, who guarantees that right, intended. And, you know, the president came out after the decision and basically said, OK, now it's up to Congress to do something, which, you know, won't be easy. I mean, changing an amendment to the Constitution, you know, requires a two-thirds vote in the House and Senate, and also requires, you know, three-quarters of the states to sign on and ratify it. So that's an issue. So I think there will be a bunch of legislation that will be introduced to at least clarify, because the big wording part of is jurisdiction of. That was really what the Supreme Court tried to clarify here, which they did to some degree. And I think Republicans will try to, you know, introduce laws that will clarify who's under the jurisdiction of the United States.
0: Just tell us a little more about that, H.J., because that kind of gets to Donald Trump's demand, right, that now Congress do something about this. The birthright citizenship thing is quite clear in the American Constitution. As the U.S. Supreme Court laid down, if you're born in the U.S., you have a right to become an American citizen. But what exactly around that might Congress be able to tinker with, short of actually trying to go for a full constitutional amendment?
3: Yeah, like I said, you know, it's really, when I talked to some legal experts yesterday after the ruling came down, you know, they told me that that might be one of the issues that Congress can actually do. They still think Congress is very limited and that whatever Congress law might be passed, that it would once again, you know, go through the whole legal process. It will be challenged and we might be, you know, here again in a couple of years. And the Supreme Court has to make another ruling on it. But it's really about defining what, you know, who falls under the jurisdiction of the U.S. At the moment, it's very broad. As you mentioned, it's basically, you know, there are some small outliers, but it's basically everybody who's on U.S. soil. And I think, you know, the goal here for Republicans, at least at the moment, is to clarify more. Is it really everybody? Is it, you know, only people who are here legally? Does it include, you know, illegal migrants? Does it include, you know, anybody who's here temporarily, maybe as a student or as a, you know, potentially, you know, as a worker who's on a contract for a couple of years? I think there could be some tinkering on that front that Congress could do, could pass. And then once again, I think there will be legal challenges and this whole process could get started all over again.
0: Well, exactly. As you say, tinkering, if too aggressive, that could lead us right back into the courts. But I did want to ask you more broadly about some of the Supreme Court's rulings on immigration itself, because that's obviously what this birthright citizenship ruling was about. But then there are other rulings as well that have actually restricted immigration into the United States, including, for example, one on asylum seekers not able to claim asylum at the border. They have to actually get into the United States. Just tell us a bit about some of the other rulings around immigration from the court.
3: Yeah, exactly. So you mentioned the asylum ruling that, the U.S. can turn people away, especially, you know, at southern border and, you know, therefore block basically people from actually filing asylum. And then the other big one that came down last week already was the issue of temporary protective status. It was an issue that, you know, was about the TPS status, as it's called by, you know, that was handed down for Haitians and Syrian refugees and you know, folks who left their countries. As you guys know, Haiti went through devastating earthquakes. There's a lot of violence. Syria obviously has been, you know, on the civil war for you know, over a decade, until now it seems to get better. But those people received TPS, and the Trump administration fought hard to eliminate that protective status, which allowed those people to be here in the U.S., be here legally, which is, I think, the most important thing, and, you know, be allowed to work. And so by now being allowed to take away that status, you know, I think it's a little bit more than 350,000 just Haitians and Syrian refugees, you know, their future here in the U.S. is in limbo. The question is also, will they be sent back to two countries who are not necessarily considered stable countries? You know, could the Trump administration press ahead like it has done in other cases and maybe, you know, deport those people to, you know, third-party countries? Those are all questions that are currently being discussed. But those were some big issues and wins for the administration, to be honest, you know, in its effort to curb immigration and to, you know, try to eliminate anybody here who they think shouldn't be in this country. Some other big rulings that came down had to do with election. There was yesterday a federal campaign finance law that was struck down, which basically curbed the amount that actually the political machine or the political parties, in this case Democrats and Republicans, their national machine could spend. It's basically, you know, getting the official parties to do the same that has been going on since the Citizen United decision long ago. Instead of using PACs, as has been the case here, that have been made U.S. elections always so expensive, now those parties can spend the money on their own. They don't have to go through those super PACs and PACs anymore. And then another one is that mail-in ballots, something that Trump hates, will be allowed to be counted even if they arrive after Election Day, but are in the mail and have a stamp that is before Election Day. So those are two important issues. And then yesterday, another big one here was transgender rights. It was that transgender athletes, you know, states are now allowed to bar transgender athletes, you know, from competing in women's sports. Something we have seen now, I think, more largely also from big sporting organizations like the IOC and others. And now it's up to states here in the U.S., and that could also, you know, snowball into almost something to a national ban, as, you know, competitions here are not always just within a state, but intrastate and region and across the country.
0: So you gave us the mixed bag there, HJ. Just very quickly, if I could, one other one, because there was this ruling on independent arbiters, the Supreme Court preventing Trump from firing a member of the Federal Reserve in Lisa Cook, but giving him a blank check when it comes to other independent arbiters. Again, a mixed bag.
3: Absolutely, absolutely. But it really increased the president's power, and not just you know, President Trump at the moment, but also in general, any other president who will follow him, whether Democratic or Republican, the ability to basically fire anybody at an independent agency, which the name it says should be independent from direct oversight constantly by the federal government, you know, is really an absolute extension, increase of power that I think it was Justice Sotomayor, Supreme Court Justice Sotomayor, likened to now the president in the United States has more power than the king ever had in a parliamentary monarchy. And so I think that, and I think Trump himself also said it yesterday in a post that was for him, maybe for the power of the presidency, of the executive branch here in the country, the biggest win. As you mentioned, there was this one restriction on the Federal Reserve that the justices put on there, but it was also a limited restriction. It almost was like, well, you just have to give us a better reason, and then we would be okay with a president firing a Fed governor. And so it's a mixed bag, but I think that was really, really a big victory for the executive branch, and in this case, for President Trump.
0: H.J. Mai, reporter and Monocle contributor in Washington, D.C., thank you very much for joining us today. Now here's Thomas Waterhouse with the day's other news headlines.
4: Thanks very much, Chris. A new law aimed at promoting ethnic unity comes into force in China today. It requires minorities to learn Mandarin and gives the government new powers to prosecute parents who instill what it considers detrimental views that could affect ethnic harmony. Critics of the law say it could also be used to further undermine the rights of minority ethnic groups in Tibet, Xinjiang, and Inner Mongolia. U.S. President Donald Trump has earned $1.4 billion in income from his family's crypto ventures last year, according to annual financial filings. More than half of the income comes from the World Liberty Financial Venture, co-founded with his sons, and another $635 million from the sale of Trump's own meme coins. Kazakhstan's president has announced that snap parliamentary elections will be held next month as a new constitution or basic law takes effect this week. The constitution creates a one-chamber legislature and also creates a new position of vice president. And finally, Ireland has taken over the presidency of the EU Council. The European Union presidency rotates every 6 months. Taoiseach Michael Martin has pledged to be an honest broker at what he called a critical time for the European Union, with greater uncertainty and unpredictability in the world. Ireland takes over this presidency from Cyprus. Those are the day's headlines. Back to you, Chris.
0: Thanks very much, Thomas. And it's time now to get a roundup of business headlines with Bloomberg reporter Ewan Potts. Ewan, always good to have you. And we're going to start with oil prices because, well, they've been on a ride, haven't they, for much of this year. And they are back to pre-war levels.
5: Yeah, certainly has been a ride, hasn't it? Today is the first day of the third quarter of the year. In fact, it is the first day of the second half of 2026. Time does fly past quickly, doesn't it? So I think a good chance to look back over the past 3 months. And for obvious reasons, a lot of attention in recent times has been on crude oil, the world's most important commodity. Now, benchmark crude prices collapsed by almost 30% over the last quarter. If you cast your mind back to the beginning of April, we were just a few weeks into the Iran war. But now we're in a situation where investors think the market is really heading back to normality. And in fact, believe it or not, there is a warning today from US bank Goldman Sachs that the global oil market is actually set to swing into oversupply as traffic through the Strait of Hormuz recovers. One of the bank's analysts told us she expects a surplus of just over 3 million barrels a day by next year. That is about 3% of global consumption. Goldman reckons that about 1 million barrels will go into strategic national reserves. Remember that a lot of countries have been running down their reserves, not least the US. There was a massive release of oil from the reserves at the early part of the war, but that will leave us with close to 2 million barrels a day of surplus. So that is obviously good news for energy users in Europe and elsewhere. Brent crude currently trading just above $70 a barrel. Just for comparison, at the start of the year, we were around $60 a barrel, and oil did spike above $100 early on during the war. So you can just see how far down prices have come.
0: They have come down, and it's quite incredible to think after the last few months that we could actually be in an oversupply scenario. But Ewan, let's continue with our look back on the last 3 months. I can't quite believe either that we've already hit July, but it has been an incredibly strong quarter for stocks, amazingly, but a very poor one for gold.
5: Yeah, it's been a stunning quarter for global stock markets. After that very poor March where markets sold off over concerns about the Middle East, the rally really got going in April and just continued for much of the quarter. The main US index, the S&P, notching its best quarter in 6 years. Now, part of that story was relief that the war in Iran hasn't been as disruptive to the global economy and particularly to energy supplies as first feared. But the other part, equally important, and we've discussed this many times on the program before, is that AI spending boom. And chip stocks in particular have been absolutely flying, posting their best quarter in history. In fact, over the first 6 months of this year, up a cool 100%. But for anybody banking on gold continuing its stellar run, remember those record highs back in January, it was a very bad quarter for bullion, gold sinking 14% in the second quarter, its worst performance, in fact, since 2013. The metal's been hurt by speculation that the Fed may hike rates this year to tackle sticky US inflation. Just a little reminder that there is no such thing as a surefire bet when it comes to markets.
0: No such thing. And just to follow that up very quickly, Ewan, we talk about this many times, but given there isn't a sure thing, are there worries out there with stocks riding to such highs that the low is about to come?
5: Well, there are always those concerns, of course. And then you listen to some people who say, goodness, these stocks that are really elevated levels. And if you look at the charts going back decades, stocks are objectively expensive at the moment. I think there are a lot of things in their favour as backing up the rally. We've seen very strong corporate earnings, particularly in the US. Company profits are continuing to rise. So that means that although prices have been going up, the multiple, the relative price of stocks is not quite as high as it might be, given that companies have been doing very well. And there's also optimism, particularly on the US economy. That has really shown resilience over the last few years. As to the global economy, that's been a little bit more sluggish. And we know that here in Europe, we've been really failing to eke out much growth at all. But certainly when it comes to the US, all this AI spending has been really boosting the economy over there.
0: Bloomberg's Ewan Potts, thank you very much for joining us. You're listening to The Briefing on Monocle Radio. The time is 12:17 here in London, and it's time now for a style fashion roundup with Monocle's luxury markets editor, Brenda Tuohy. Brenda, good to have you.
6: Hi, lovely to be here. Well, I went to an interesting lunch yesterday.
0: I'm very curious about this. Of all the things to start off our style roundup with, you've been inspecting Scottish kilts.
6: Well, kilts from Le Kilt, Samantha McCouch.
0: I do love the
6: brand.
0: Name, can I just say Le Kilt. It's quite a way
6: Kilt.
0: To kind of make it a French style.
6: I mean, she's
0: kilt.
6: A super cool woman. So she has a brand. She sort of revived the kilt. I mean, which is, you know, a pure form of fashion, a garment that you would purchase that, you know, if you didn't gain any weight or lose weight, you could probably wear for a lifetime. I mean, there is a little bit of give there, isn't there, with a kilt. Anyway, she does
0: very generous,
6: kilts.
0: The Scottish.
6: Yes. So she creates kilts. She's done a collaboration previously with Dior. So she's very upscale, a visionary of sorts. But her new collaboration is with Hamilton and Inches, the fabulous Scottish jewelers for many a year. And together they have created a jewelry collection with gold or silver and river pearls. Now, river pearls occur naturally in the rivers and perhaps in the River Tay in Scotland, and they are grown inside of mussels. So maybe every 5,000th mussel might create a little pearl for us to behold.
0: Amazing. I had no idea. So
6: no,
0: every day. Sort of go through the rivers and lakes and just find mussels and just hope that I hit the jackpot?
6: Well, harvesting these pearls is now prohibited. So, you know.
0: Darn it.
6: Yes. So in order to have one of these pearls, you might pop into Hamilton and Inches and buy yourself a wonderful piece of jewelry, with this collaboration with Le Kilt. I mean, they really were divine. The pearls are quite small, regularly shaped, and in different hues of perhaps mauve, gray, cream.
0: Tartan.
6: Mm, No, not yet. I mean, they did have little bowls of pearls for us to hold and marvel at on the table at the lunch. They were magnificent in their size and purity and connection, as I always say, to nature. I mean, there you go. Something created absolutely naturally.
0: Jewelry with a connection to nature. Mm. What more could you possibly want? I do understand that then yesterday evening you were also hanging out with Steve-O Smith.
6: Yes. Mandarin Oriental have a new luxury circle series of talks, which is a wonderful idea. They're rolling it out globally. And last night was their first in London with the British designer Steve-O Smith, who is known for drawing and then transforming his 2D drawings, which are magnificent, into 3D couture creations. He works with organza, tulle. It's a many-layered affair to bring a 2D drawing into a 3D realm. So tulle, organza, perhaps little bits of silk fashioned on, and then delicate and intricate beading that might take days and days to fasten onto the silk, all done by hand. I mean, he was articulate, he was charming. He said that really what he does is draw. He just loves drawing. He's obsessed with drawing and has always been. Originally, he worked in monochrome, and then he became enchanted by a painting called Metropolis by Otto Dix, and he created a red and pink ensemble. And his new collection is going to be full-on wild color based on the art form Fauvism.
0: It is very interesting. I mean, fashion, I guess, has always obviously been an art in and of itself, but this is very clearly a sort of marriage of art and fashion, an artist in fashion.
6: Yes, and he is an artist, and these pieces are one-off creations. He was the recipient of the Karl Lagerfeld Prize, the LVMH Young Designer Award in 2025. And as I understand, that enabled him to stop working from his home and to have an actual studio. I think he employs maybe 9 members of staff now. He probably has, you know, a pattern cutter. I would imagine he has a beader. But can you imagine that intricate work? Little beads just going on in ad infinitum, really.
0: It is quite something. Well, finally, Brenda, before we let you go, I do understand that you're headed to Paris next week. Not that you need any excuse to go to Paris, but what's that all about?
6: Oh, I just can't wait. It's high jewels in Paris. So it's the best of the best. The Boucheron, Cartier, Chanel, Pomellato, Buccellati, they all show their one-off creations. It aligns with haute couture. So as in haute couture with one-off creations, the jewelers, they want to take part and they create the most beautiful, dazzling, bold jewelry, all one-off pieces. Wonderful to see. Expensive to buy, I would imagine, but glorious to try on and marvel at, you know, for a couple of days.
0: Just a couple of days. Well, we'll have to bring you back on this show from Paris once you've seen some of these special, unique jewels in Paris. Brenda Tui, Monocle's Luxury Markets Editor, thank you very much for joining us. This is The Briefing on Monocle Radio.

0: And finally, on today's show, we return to the island of Gotland for another interview from Almedalen Week, this time with one of Sweden's most iconic brands, H&M. The international retailer has made sustainability its central mission for decades, having first established a code of conduct for suppliers in the 1990s. But as the fashion industry has evolved, so have the goals and requirements for environmentally conscious manufacturing. To tell us more, Marcus Hartman, H&M's Global Head of Sustainability Operations, joined Tom Edwards in our pop-up studio at Almedalen and began by explaining what his role involves.
1: We're seeing that, sort of looking back a few years and sort of trying to look into the future, you see that sustainability as an sort of an important topic is going up and down. But the time we've spent doing it and the investments that we've been doing means that we need to keep our trajectory in this. We can't just go back and forth. That doesn't make any sense. Not from a sort of sustainability perspective, but also not from a business perspective. So from our perspective, we want to be sort of resilient at this work and keep on doing it and keep on integrating it into our operations. And I mean, I've been talking a lot about it this week, of course. And I mean, 1997, we did the first code of conduct for our suppliers, and we audited that. And then from that sort of starting point, almost, we've been working with, so it's getting close to 30 years now working with sustainability, with our suppliers close to them. So it's central to us, which means that we need to keep doing it no matter what's happening around us.
2: And it's central to the business, but it's personal, isn't it, to the family. And you know, H&M is huge, but it's a family business. And these are people that take this matter personally. Do you think that's why, throughout the business, from top to bottom, that people care and it is genuine? It's because of that personal investment?
1: I think so. I mean, that, of course. I mean, it's obviously much easier in a business if the top level, board level, is actually really invested in this and saying that this is important to us. This is something that we think needs to be a part of this business. And that's why we say that sort of the idea that we have is to show that there's no compromise between exceptional design, affordable prices, and sustainable solutions. That's where we sort of find the sweet spot that makes us sort of the company that we are. And as you said, we are a listed company. But still, with us, the founding family from 1947 is still third generation now has the chair in the board. So it's the really, really sort of concern that this is, they want us to be going in the right direction, obviously.
2: Give us an idea of the scale of this enterprise. I think people are probably familiar a little bit, but you're in a crazy number of markets. And I wonder, in terms of ensuring that steady, constant trajectory, if you're in 80 plus markets, that's presumably quite difficult. I don't know. Tell me a bit about the actual mechanics of ensuring you can do it.
1: No, yeah, it is. It is. When we started out in 1947, we were in Sweden, and up quite late, we were basically in the Nordics. I think actually the UK was the first market outside of the Nordics.
2: And
1: we
2: opened up Brent Cross in North London.
1: Brent Cross in North London. Yeah, that's correct. We still have a store there, but that was in 1976. And then for quite some time, it was sort of Nordics and UK and then Europe, and then we went in. So, but with that said, I'm not gonna tell you the whole history, but yes, today we are in 81 markets and we're opening up in Paraguay soon, and so it's massive. But that's sort of where my role comes in, to try to be the bridge between the global sustainability strategies, the work that we're doing there, and make sure that that sort of comes to the markets, but also all the sort of good initiatives and actions that we do in the markets actually also comes up, and we become aware of that to make sure that we can actually sort of find good examples across and then try to spread it to more markets. So it's a very interesting role to be sort of that bridge between those parts.
2: And just on that point, I guess sort of storytelling is important, right? But what we've seen in retail, especially I guess more sort of accessible on the sort of high street end of retail, is that consumers in the end tend towards following their pocketbook even more than their principles. So how do you, as a business, help to strike that balance of reassuring, reminding, nudging consumers about these really critically important issues, but giving them the kind of bandwidth not to feel like they're being, you know, lectured to or pushed into a contract that maybe they're not willing to get into? Because it's a bit of a balancing act, isn't it?
1: It is a balancing act, and I think that you're absolutely right, that when the consumers are sort of out and about and doing their sort of shopping or whatever it might be, it tends to be that sort of price speaks very high to them. And if, looking around what's happening around us with inflation and interest rates and all that, I think that makes a lot of sense. So from our perspective, it also means that, again, going back to what I said at the beginning, that we need to do this work no matter what. So even if the customers don't ask for it, then we still need to do it. Because at the end of the day, going back to what I said before about the exceptional design, affordable prices, and sustainable solutions, they need to be, have that sense that if I go to H&M, it will be a sort of a reasonable choice.
2: Is H&M a uniquely Swedish success story, do you think, Marcus? Or actually, are there lessons that big corporates, big players in retail, whatever it might be, fashion, or premium brands, are there sort of exportable qualities, or could this only have come from here?
1: I mean, if I take off my H&M hat, I put on my...
2: He's literally wearing an H&M hat, by the way.
1: I am actually doing that. I'll keep it on. But if I would take off my H&M hat and put on my hat of being a Swede, I would argue that Sweden as a country punches way above its weight when it comes to internationally successful companies. I mean, we have H&M, we have IKEA, we have Spotify, Volvo, you have all of these huge brands that actually comes from Sweden. I was at dinner last night talking about music, and the Swedish music wonder, with ranging from ABBA to Max Martin and Shellback and everything in between. I like to mention Cardigans and one of those, because they're my two favorites.
2: You're slightly dating yourself there.
1: I know I am. You know how old I am. So I think that Sweden is sort of real. There's some creativity thing going on. I don't know if it's the water, if it's the food, or if it's the atmosphere, but we've found something that means the Swedish companies actually are quite successful internationally, and we're one of them, so that's of course very fortunate, and which is why it's also quite good to work there.
0: Marcus Hartman, H&M's Global Head of Sustainability Operations, speaking with Monocle Radio's Tom Edwards at Almedalen Week in Sweden. That's all for this edition of The Briefing. It was produced by Thomas Waterhouse. Our researcher was Josefina Astrid Nagler-Gomez, and our studio manager was Steph Chungu. The Briefing is back tomorrow at the same time. I'm Chris Chermak. Goodbye, and thanks for listening.

0: Bienvenue to the Monocle Café in Paris. Tucked away on Rue Bachaumont in Paris' beautiful second arrondissement, it's the perfect spot for a noisette, an evening apéro, some retail therapy, or a browse of our print offerings. Our friendly staff are on hand to help and impart a bit of neighborhood wisdom too. You're always welcome at the Monocle Café, so why not join us in Paris today? À bientôt!
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2: 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Chris Termack still with you at Midori House. 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Or, of course, tune in again tomorrow at midday London time. We'll have the global countdown with Fernando Augusto Pacheco and everything. But we're going to have music for the rest of this hour. I'm going to start us off with Run Your Mouth by the Marías.

0: Chaka Khan there with Like Sugar, a classic track. Keisha before that as well from the United States. 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
1: It was this idea of making a slow journalism magazine. 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

0: You are listening to Monocle Radio in association with Chanel Watches. Inspired by racing yachts, the J12 reconnects with its original inspiration and its original world, water. Both immensely soothing and peaceful, yet capable of unlimited strength. It is this breadth, balance, and singularity that define the intrinsic values of the first unisex sports watch by Chanel. A sensory icon designed to transcend horizons that has shaped the world of watchmaking for more than a quarter of a century. Chanel Watches, official timekeeper of Monocle Radio.
1: It is 2100 in Tokyo, 1400 in Madrid, 1300 here in London, and 8 a.m. in New York City.

That's the time on Monocle Radio, brought to you by Chanel Watches. Coming to you from our studios at Midori House in London, I'm Chris Chermak with you on Monocle Radio for the next few hours. We'll have the Foreign Desk coming up in about an hour's time, all about Al Madawan Week, the annual political summit on the island of Gotland. Monocle's Foreign Desk has been there throughout the last week. Then at 1500 London time, Monocle's editor-in-chief Andrew Tuck learns more about how a focus on greenery could be a ticket to success for a better quality of life in cities, that is, on The Urbanist. We've got all that and the Monocle Daily coming up at 1800 London time. Thomas Waterhouse will be your host for that. We've also got lots of great music up ahead, but first, here are the day's main news headlines. A new law aimed at promoting ethnic unity comes into force in China today, requiring minorities to learn Mandarin and giving the government new powers to prosecute parents who instill what it considers detrimental views that could affect ethnic harmony. Critics of the law say it could also be used to further undermine the rights of minority ethnic groups in Tibet, Xinjiang, and Inner Mongolia. U.S. President Donald Trump has earned $1.4 billion in income from his family's crypto ventures last year, according to annual financial filings. More than half of the income comes from the World Liberty Financial Venture, co-founded with his sons, and another $635 million from the sale of Trump's own meme coins. Kazakhstan's president has announced the Central Asian country will hold snap parliamentary elections next month, as a new constitution or basic law takes effect this week. The constitution creates a one-chamber legislature and also creates a new position of vice president. And Ireland takes over the presidency of the EU Council today. The European Union presidency rotates every 6 months. Taoiseach Michael Martin pledged to be an honest broker at what he called a critical time for the European Union, with greater uncertainty and unpredictability in the world. Ireland takes over the presidency from Cyprus. I'm Chris Chermak, and that's the news here on Monocle Radio.

0: Let's look at some more headlines from the Wall Street Journal for you. This is a story we did also cover on the briefing just in the last hour. But the Supreme Court gives Donald Trump new tools to accelerate deportations. That is the Journal's take. Although the justices struck down an executive order curtailing birthright citizenship in the U.S., courts gave the president other ways to pursue his immigration crackdown. The Journal story looking at all the different rulings from the Supreme Court on immigration. Also, a socialist wins in Colorado as Democratic unrest spreads. Melat Kiros, a 29-year-old Democratic socialist, toppled Representative Diana DeGette as centrist Democrats face pressure from the party's left flank nationwide. That was a primary election ahead of the midterms in November. Also from the Journal, Europe is hot as hell. Why doesn't it want air conditioning? Yes, this is a story that so many newspapers have been covering. It's been talked about, including on The Globalist with Thomas Chatterton Williams earlier this week. Heat waves are challenging the continent's long-standing resistance to cooling technology, spawning new political battles. There is a review from the Journal. And finally, Donald Trump is to take a maiden flight on the Qatari-gifted Air Force One. The president is traveling to North Dakota on Wednesday for the opening of Theodore Roosevelt's presidential library. Those are some of the stories from the Wall Street Journal. You can also sign up to our own daily newsletter. That is the Monocle Minute. Head over to monocle.com/minute for that. Now here on Monocle Radio, let's take a closer look at one of the other top stories we're following today. Earlier on this morning's edition of The Globalist, we turned to Monaco, where a parcel bomb exploded shortly before 9 p.m. on Monday night. The attack seriously wounded two people and left a teenager with lighter injuries. Authorities did not confirm the identity of the targeted person, but several media outlets have reported that the Ukrainian-born oligarch Vadim Yermolaev was severely injured. The question is whether this unprecedented attack that rocked the usually super safe principality of Monaco could be an extension of the war in Ukraine. Well, Alexander Kushner in our Paris studio was joined by Romain de Calbiac, security consultant and affiliate of Sciences Po in Paris. They began by discussing the victim Vadim Yermolaev's background.
1: They were members of the Yermolaev family, quite significant name in Ukraine. He's definitely affiliated with one particular individual who was wounded in the explosion, Mr. Vadim Yermolaev himself. We know he's a real estate developer from Dnipro in Ukraine. We know also that he is identified as an oligarch. The Ukrainian government has issued a list identifying up to 84 of such individuals. So he's one of those 84 individuals identified as oligarch by the Ukrainian government. We know he's been acting also on both sides of the border of Russia and ex-Crimea, notably engaging in alcohol trade, illegal smuggling with Crimea. And we know also that he's sought refuge in Cyprus, where he's actually managed to claim citizenship back in 2019. So he's definitely a fairly prominent, fairly colorful also figure from Ukraine, very much the embodiment of a certain category of Ukrainian oligarch who have tried to flee the conflict in Ukraine and continue operating from abroad.
2: You just mentioned some illegal activities, and the attack is now being investigated as attempted murder, but it's still unclear whether this is crime-related or if it's an intelligence operation. Do we know which direction the investigation is taking?
1: Yes, you're absolutely right of pointing out those two main options, because they both stand out as genuine and decent possibilities here. Having said that, from unofficial, let's say, sources within the French security apparatus, France and Monaco have strong security ties, as you may know. At the moment, the preferred investigation course is that of a work carried out by the Ukrainian secret services in general and the SBU service more specifically. It's a service that very much reports back to the Internal Security Agency of the Ukrainian government, with a history of tracking down opponents to Ukraine. So at the moment, although it's not official indeed, authorities are treating that as an act of are very likely the work of, indeed, Ukraine security services.
2: It's not the first time Ukrainian security services have operated beyond the borders. Of course, the Nord Stream pipeline sabotage in 2022 showed that the Ukrainian elements could carry out operations on allied territories. Do we know of any other such cases of Ukraine covered operations on allied soil?
1: Yes, as a matter of fact, or rather we suspect them because until today, until the attack in Monaco, which is indeed quite brutal and highly visible, so pretty much the exact opposite of what covert and secret operations should be about. There were cases where indeed targets were struck in mainland Russia, notably around St. Petersburg, where it's quite clear that the attacks carried out using actually both naval and airborne drones were probably launched with some complicity from allied territory in Europe, be it in Estonia or in Finland, or probably even beyond that in the wider Baltic Nordic region. There have also been cases of tankers belonging to the so-called Russian Phantom Fleet being targeted off the coast of Italy, between Italy, Libya, and Greece in south and southeastern Mediterranean. So we know very much, it's actually very much accepted that Ukrainian secret operatives actually are active in Europe and operate from there. Again, usually for attacking targets based outside of Europe. So Europe is mostly used as an operating base rather than an area where to strike. But it could be that indeed the attack in Monaco is one first such instance of Ukraine using Europe also as a targeting spot.
2: And briefly, my last question is, should this bomb attack be a Ukrainian op? What could it be its impact on French-Ukrainian cooperation? After all, President Zelensky keeps telling how critical European support is for Ukraine. Could this operation alter that support?
1: Well, it certainly is a fairly clumsy operation in the sense that, again, it was highly visible, excessively brutal. So not the sort of secret op you would like to have your own secret services to perform. Having said that, is it going to impact the wider Ukraine, Europe, and France, more specifically, relationship? The answer is probably no, in very blunt terms, because what is at stake here goes far beyond that mere attack, goes far beyond Mr. Yamolev's case. It is an embarrassment. It's going to be a temporary embarrassment for the bilateral relationship, but In the short to medium term, I sincerely believe that it will be forgotten and they will be back to business as usual, simply because Europe cannot afford to abandon Ukraine, and support needs to be continuous and prolonged. So again, mostly a nuisance, but certainly not a deal breaker between Europe and Ukraine.
0: Romain de Calbiac there, speaking with Monocle's Alexander Kushner in our Paris studio on today's edition of The Globalist. You can find that episode on monocle.com or wherever you get your podcasts. We'll have the Foreign Desk coming up at the top of the hour, but we've got more great music before then after a short break.
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0: This is Monocle Radio. Chris Chermak still with you at Midori House. Music for the rest of this hour, starting with Belgium's Pierre de Maer.

0: S.G. Lewis out of the UK, Something About Your Love. Tara, before that, the Italian-Palestinian singer-songwriter as well. This is Monocle Radio.
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2: Greetings, girl, and welcome to my world of phrasing right up to bat. It's the daisy age, and you're about to walk top stage, so wipe your lottos on the mat.Hip-hop love this is, and don't mind when I quiz your involvements before the sun. But clear your court, cause this a one-man sport, and who's better for this than plugged one? Don't have to worry about me squashing other deals, cause they've already been squished. Freeze a frame of our moves the same, wish we can continue right behind the bush. You'll stay with me, I know this, but not because of all my earthly treasures, or regardless to the

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My destiny of love is brought to an apex. 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

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Life will be dim at the cut of a rim. Take it as filled to the rim, as in brim. Squeeze your stoop like Betty Boop, then make camel alphabet soup and spell plug ones within. Forward march is the same when transistors will play. Come into bed is the move. Dolby sound will be thin, top crown. When I put the needle into your groove.

It's I again, and the soul that I send is taking steps to reach your heart. Any moment you feel alone, I can fill up your empty part. We can ascend till we reach daylight heaven, and in a spin we'll hit the top 10. Then we could meet Mr. Stucky and Pops, Brother Lucky will preach, let the wedding begin. Shot by an arrow of Cupid through a string of a G-clef, my dear, I claim your death. And if you could hear me, by golly G, true Goy is ready for what you possess. We could live in my plug tube home, and on Mars where we could be all alone, and we make a song for two picture perfect things in

0: the Turkish pop singer Naz there on Monocle Radio. Before that, we also had Vesta, the singer-songwriter from Finland, with some indie pop music. Her debut album was back in 2018, went straight to number one on the Finnish charts. This is Monocle Radio.
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0: Welcome back to Monocle Radio. Chris Chermak still with you at Midori House, and we have a few more tracks for this hour. Next up from France, Bleu Toucan.

0: You're listening to Monocle Radio in association with Chanel Watches. 7 times stronger than steel, the J12 ceramic is unmatched in its resistance to abrasions over time. Yet its greatest strength lies in its softness. Polished with diamond powder, it feels as smooth as silk against the skin. Combined with the Caliber 12.1 manufacturer movement, the exceptional material embodies all the expertise and cutting-edge technology of Chanel watchmaking. An invincible softness that becomes one with whomever wears it. Chanel Watches, official timekeeper of Monocle Radio.
1: It is 1700 in Dubai, 1500 in Copenhagen, 1400 here in London, and 9 a.m. in Montreal. That's the time on Monocle Radio, brought to you by Chanel Watches. Coming to you from Studio One at Midori House in London, I'm Chris Chermak with you on Monocle Radio for another couple of hours. In just a moment, we'll hear from Almadalen Week, the annual political summit on the island of Gotland that is with Andrew Muller and the Foreign Desk. Andrew Muller was there in Sweden last week. After that, we'll learn about how Canada is preparing its cities for climate emergencies. We'll also

also be discussing greenery on The Urbanist with Andrew Tuck. We'll also have a big interview with the head of the Nobel Foundation. We'll round off with the latest from Tall Stories as well before today's episode of The Monocle Daily, hosted today by Thomas Waterhouse. We've also got a brand new episode of The Entrepreneurs that is coming up at 2000 London time. All that ahead, plus great music as well. But first, here are the day's main news headlines. A new law aimed at promoting ethnic unity comes into force in China today, requiring minorities to learn Mandarin and giving the government new powers to prosecute parents who instill what it considers detrimental views that could affect ethnic harmony. Critics of the law say it could also be used to further undermine the rights of minority ethnic groups in Tibet, Xinjiang, and Inner Mongolia. U.S. President Donald Trump has earned $1.4 billion in income from his family's crypto ventures last year, according to annual financial filings. More than half of the income comes from the World Liberty Financial Venture, co-founded with his sons, and another $635 million from the sale of Trump's own meme coins. Kazakhstan's president has announced the Central Asian country will hold snap parliamentary elections next month, as a new constitution or basic law takes effect this week. The constitution creates a one-chamber legislature and also creates a new position of vice president. And Ireland takes over the presidency of the EU Council today. The European Union presidency rotates every 6 months. Taoiseach Michael Martin pledged to be an honest broker at what he called a critical time for the European Union, with greater uncertainty and unpredictability in the world. Ireland takes over the presidency from Cyprus. I'm Chris Chermak, and that's the news here on Monocle Radio.

0: Now, before we get to the Foreign Desk, I am joined here in the studio for some more exciting breaking news from Eurovision. Our senior correspondent, Fernando Augusto Pacheco, is here. Fernando, what's happening?
1: Chris, we had big news in the world of Eurovision. So Canada is officially going to be on the Eurovision Song Contest next year. This is breaking news, and this is quite remarkable. I'm not going to lie saying I'm surprised. I think there's been, the intention was there, and Canada became a member of the EBU as well. So, you know, it was kind of a process. I know even the Prime Minister, Mark Carney, was interested in that. So not a surprise, but nevertheless, I think it's such an exciting addition to the event. The last time a country was added to Eurovision was back in 2015 with Australia. And now it's so normal to have Australia in Eurovision. It's not even a big deal anymore.
0: It does show how much Eurovision is spreading now beyond Europe's shores, doesn't it?
1: Absolutely. Of course, we have the first Eurovision Song Contest Asia happening in Bangkok in November, and that's a big deal for them. But, you know, I would argue, especially with Australia and Canada, there are reasons. I feel that there are countries that are very close to the event and close to Europe in that sense. And I tell people, you know, so many Australians, they actually go to the event every year. It's one of the biggest kind of, Eurovision watchers around the world. So I think it's fair enough if they want to be on Eurovision. So it's, and I think the same thing could potentially happen with Canada. Let's remember, they did kind of win one, back in 1988 with Celine Dion. I mean, she was representing Switzerland, but come on, she's Canadian.
0: So Canada has sort of kind of had a winner. And also I do know, Fernando, also speaking to Canadian journalists who have covered Eurovision when it was back in Vienna in 2015. I mean, there's a real following for this in Canada. A lot of Canadians watch it, kind of the way you're describing the Australians. So they could really, you know, they could really put a serious effort into this. I mean, even the Prime Minister, Mark Carney, is a fan.
1: Absolutely. So I think they will be welcomed with open arms. And that's the thing, Chris. I think you have to be culturally invested in the event. It's not just about adding a country. I think it's more than that. It's not that the Eurovision is going to start adding every single country in the world. There are reasons. There's kind of political intention. If even your prime minister wants that, do you know what I mean? Like, it's not just like, oh, they have a nice community of fans. I mean, we have that in the United States as well. But I think US and Eurovision, not quite yet.
0: So just finally, Fernando, give us a little sense of Canadian music and pop, kind of what your impressions are. What will they bring to Eurovision next year?
1: I hope they bring fun, because let's be honest, you know, it's a country full of great pop stars and, you know, artists that dominate the charts. Just look at Drake, for example. But I hope they bring kind of the fun element. I think I think they should go a little bit camp. You know, I think we're also open for newer Canadian pop stars. You know, to be honest, you know, it's not just Drake. I think we need something fun. Who knows, maybe Carly Rae Jepsen. I know she's releasing a new album in September. She does excellent pop. That could be my tip for next year's.
0: You're setting the bar extremely high for Carly Rae Jepsen on Eurovision.
1: Call me maybe.
0: Fernando Augusto Pacheco, thank you very much for joining us for that important breaking news bulletin. Good luck to Canada and, who knows, Carly Rae Jepsen next year. Now, here on Monaco Radio, though, it is time to assess the state of Swedish politics. Sweden has a new entrant in their efforts to win Eurovision, but nonetheless, here we are looking at the election year and Swedish politics with Almedalen Week on the Foreign Desk.
2: In July 1968, Olof Palme, who was then Sweden's Minister of Education and would become a long-serving Prime Minister, was taking a summer holiday on the Baltic Sea island of Fora. Possibly having exhausted the entertainment options on Fora, which at that time probably revolved principally around contemplating sheep, Palm travelled to the much bigger neighbouring island of Gotland, went to its biggest town, Visby, and in a park called Almedalen, climbed onto the back of a truck and gave a speech. The advertisement for Palm's oration in that morning's Gotland's Tidningar also threatened a performance from the local music school's brass band. Despite this menace, a crowd turned up and a tradition was inaugurated. Almedalen Week is now an annual jamboree which sees Visby's 13th century walls breached by perhaps 40,000 people, including more or less everyone in Swedish politics, giving speeches, participating in debates, strolling the cobbled streets of this beautiful old city, which might have been built to decorate the lids of souvenir biscuit tins, and collecting free biros, t-shirts, ponchos, coffee mugs, and other assorted tchotchkes from every organisation with any kind of cart to push. All of Sweden's political parties are represented. All of them, indeed, pitch tents alongside each other in an intimate little crescent on one side of Almedalen Park, an arrangement which, in many less serene democracies, would descend into chair-hurling riot before lunch on day one. In a quick whip through this camp, one may dine on Christian Democrat popcorn, liberal chocolates, centrist jelly beans, depending where they are in the world, some listeners may believe they are governed by these, green biscuits, not literally, that would be horrible, washed down with Social Democrat bottled water. The apparent affable harmony is all the more remarkable when it is considered that this year's Almedalen Week occurs a few months out from a Swedish general election. Also descending upon Almedalen Week are media, business folk, NGOs and anybody else who fancies accosting a passing minister. Among them this year was Monocle Radio. The Monocle and Hitachi Energy pop-up studio on Donnersgatan entertained a procession of guests drawn not only from Swedish politics but also from the next most visible country at Almedalen, Ukraine, whose resistance to Russia's aggression continues to strike a chord among Swedes. What is so special about Almedalen Week? What did this Almedalen Week tell us about the state of Swedish politics? And what will change if Sweden's government does? This is the Foreign Desk.
3: That's the spirit of Almedalen, to actually meet and discuss and also to learn things from each other.
4: The violence against our freedoms can never be accepted, no matter what.
5: When you're not here, you feel that you're out. And, nobody wants to be out.
2: You're listening to The Foreign Desk with me, Andrew Muller. Our first guest of this Almedalen special is Mikael Damberg, economic policy spokesperson for Sweden's Social Democratic Party and former finance minister, a job he is widely tipped to return to after the forthcoming election. Mikael Damberg spoke to Monocle's deputy head of radio, Tom Webb. Tom began by asking for a sense of what being a politician at Almedalen involves.
3: Kind of a unique event in Sweden. It's a democratic festival almost. Started off with a speech of Olof Palme, the Prime Minister of Sweden, a long time ago. And after that, it's evolved. So all the political parties are here presenting their views on Sweden and the world, but also a lot of companies and ordinary people attending seminars for a week.
6: And it's a small space. It's an island.
3: Yeah.
6: And you are with the opposition. How is that? How are you rubbing along? How are you getting along in such close proximity?
3: We meet the government representatives all the time in alleys and debates in Visby, and it's fun. You have to respect other people, but we have different views on things, and that's okay. And I think that's the spirit of Almedalen, to actually meet and discuss and also to learn things from each other.
6: There's an election coming up, I'm sure you're aware. What is the mood music? What's the feeling ahead of the election? What are the big talking points?
3: I think the economy, after this cost of living crisis, the Trump of the world that has really changed the way international politics is working. So the economy is one big thing. The welfare system, of course, is always a big debate in Sweden, but also security issues, because we've had problems with gang criminality in Sweden. So, of course, I think these are three of the themes that are very important in the election campaigns coming up.
6: And are we seeing a shift back to the left? And if we are, what's causing it? Are people feeling like they're moving away from the far right? They've had enough of populism already.
3: We'll see. The big opinion polls is on the election day, so nothing is done before it's really done. So, but the Social Democrats is going quite strong in the opinion polls right now, so we have a lead. So if these numbers would translate to election results, there will be a new government in Sweden, and Magdalena Andersson would be prime minister again. So, but a lot of work to be done, and I think the explanation is several. I think this government, with the cooperation with the Swedish Democrats, has had promised a lot of things in the last election campaign. Some of their voters are disappointed on the results with the economy and the unemployment. But other things might be also that perhaps they overinterpreted their mandate. So perhaps they went too far in some questions and now bringing a backlash. And for us, it's been an important period of time where we have reevaluated our politics, really thought about what are the biggest issues in society that has to change. So I think people look at us as a political party, as a political party that has really renewed ourselves and are more direct and on the big issues for Sweden today.
6: Let's get into the economy and the big issue of the economy. You mentioned already from the outside how Sweden looks a powerhouse in the Nordics. Can you paint a picture of how the economy is looking?
3: I think underneath the surface, the Swedish economy is quite strong. We have a competitive industry, we're innovative leader in many fields. So the basic foundation of the Swedish economy is strong, but we have underperformed. So looking at these 4 years, Sweden has had a lower growth rate than rest of Europe. If our labor market would have produced the same results as the euro area, we would have had 100,000 more people going to work today in Sweden. So we have criticized the government for not doing enough to boost the economy, but also to lower unemployment. And that also is linked to that ordinary people has actually had a very hard time with high costs of living. And we think that the government has made wrong priorities when it comes to decreasing taxes, especially for people with quite high incomes, instead of helping ordinary people with their economy.
6: So what are the quick wins? What are the immediate fixes in the in-tray of the next finance minister?
3: No, I think long-term policies on growth, reducing unemployment, but also handling the big deficit that we actually have in the public economy right now. I think it's not sustainable over time. So it will not be easy, but I think Sweden, as I said, has the foundation as a very strong. And I think we can come up a winner in this kind of turbulent days and time. So I believe Sweden can perform better than today.
6: And then looking at Sweden in the context of Europe, you've got the powerhouses of the US and China. How can Sweden remain competitive and an important market for the world?
3: Again, we have to be innovative leaders. And I think we have that in the old industrial companies that are really performing well on the global markets today. But we also have the tech scene that is really present here in Almedalen, and that the tech scene around Stockholm is actually producing as many unicorns per capita as Silicon Valley. So we are very well placed to actually face this time, and also the kind of green industrial revolution that's happening in Sweden is really boosting investments and creating jobs in Sweden.
6: And how can you make that transition into green infrastructure, green energy, seamless and good for business?
3: I think business is pushing politics right now. So it's the kind of opposite way around traditionally. The environmental politics and the green industrial politics have been pushed by the political side of the economy. Now it's the companies that want to stay ahead, because if big companies like Scania or Volvo are not producing well when it comes to electric vehicles, then they see that they will not face the competition with China in the right way. If the steel industries are transforming in Sweden out with green steel, for instance, this is the way to stay ahead of other European competitors, but also on a global scale. So for Swedish business that I met in Almedalen, everyone says we have to maintain our position as a leader in these fields.
6: Final question then. We've mentioned green, we've mentioned tech. Let's talk defense. Yeah. In Almedalen, huge presence from Ukraine, big presence from Saab. In fact, have set in their fighter jet. How important is the defense economy industry to you, particularly in the wake of all the geopolitical tensions right now?
3: Very important. That's why also all the political parties in the parliament has agreed on increasing the defense spending very dramatically in Sweden, both on the military side and on the civil defense side. So I think that's agreement is very strong for us, and also the support for Ukraine. But it's also kind of beneficial for Swedish economy, sad to say, that when we do big military expenses, actually it benefits the strong military industry in Sweden. We produce our own military aircrafts, perhaps the most modern plane in the world. We produce submarines, we produce other very advanced military systems. So of course, when Europe now is rebuilding their army, it also gains Sweden.
2: That was Mikael Damberg, former finance minister and economic spokesperson for Sweden's Social Democratic Party, speaking to Tom Webb, Monocle's deputy head of radio. This is the Foreign Desk. You're listening to a special episode of The Foreign Desk, recorded at Almedalen Week on Gotland. Sweden's current Minister for Gender Equality is Nina Larsson of the Liberal Party, who came to Monocle's pop-up at Almedalen. I began by asking what it's like visiting this event as a cabinet minister with an election looming.
4: It's crazy, you could say. It's so intense. You meet so many people, both old acquaintances and new ones, and you get to discuss and debate and just listen a lot. So it's truly, truly inspiring to be here. It takes a lot of energy, but it gives also a lot of energy.
2: But is it strange, especially in an election year, to find yourself, because to remind our listeners, all of Sweden's parties are represented here. This isn't just a thing dedicated to one particular fraction of the political spectrum. Is it strange to find yourself in such close quarters with your opponents, the people who are trying to put you out of a job?
4: No, not at all. I actually get along quite well with all of them. So it's the thing with politics. You need to separate the politics from the person, and you need to get along. It's also important to do that to be able to be successful in the coming negotiations after the election. So I think it's a really, really positive thing. And we have a beautiful, good vibe here at Almedalen. So I think it's a strong evidence for democracy that we can gather all of us in the same place and discuss and debate.
2: I mean, I don't want to depress you by invoking current opinion polling ahead of the election, but it does look like a change of government is fairly imminent. Is there any particular thing you attribute that to? What has shifted under the current coalition?
4: Well, a lot of things have shifted. We have a new geopolitical situation in the world. We are very dependent on trade, a small country. We get affected in various ways due to the situation around the world. And that's, of course, a hard thing both to handle as a government and also be able to show people, the voters, what we want to accomplish during our next period. So, but it's still quite a lot of time before the election. And if it would be election today, then it would be really depressing for not at least my party, but a lot of the voters decides close to the election, and especially within our potential voters for the Liberals.
2: Well, within your own portfolio, you have very recently made a statement, at least, about what you would like to do if re-elected. This is the first action plan on honour-based violence.
4: Yeah.
2: Can you give us an idea of what that would involve in practice? Like, how would you bring this idea of combating honour-based violence? And I do sometimes wonder if part of the problem is, do we need another word for it? But nonetheless, like, what practically does this involve?
4: We have made significant changes within the work against honour-based violence during this period, but we need to work even harder, and we need to sort of get the more clear steering and more resources to the municipalities locally, because the support for the victims of honour-based violence can be very different depending on which municipality or city you live in, and we cannot accept that. We really need that the police and the personnel in schools and the social services, that they know, have knowledge of the honour-based violence and how to act against it. And that's not the case even today, even though we have made significant strengthening of the support during these 4 years.
2: But how do you address the inevitable, I guess, sensitivities that are going to be involved with this? Because this is something that does occur
7: I'm going to go ahead and guess disproportionately among ethnic communities, right? This is not something that is a Swedish tradition.
4: No.
7: Is this your party's way of trying to involve itself perhaps more constructively in the debate around immigration than some of your slightly more excitable conservative opponents?
4: I wouldn't say that. We have put light on the honor-based violence for many, many years from the Liberal Party. We started, I would say, this debate more or less in the early 2000, before the election in 2002, that was. And we have tried to put light on this. We have made significant proposal both within the legislation, strengthening the punishments for several legislation, and we have strengthened the support as well. But we still face a backlash, or not, maybe not a backlash. We face sort of a resistance from people that do not really dare to address the situation, do not dare to address sort of the... It is a cultural thing, and you need to face that to be able to put in the right measures to work against it. You cannot sort of excuse it just because a family origins from another part of the world. It's the violence against our freedoms can never be accepted, no matter what.
7: Well, finally, we do need to bring this back to the election. Once you leave Almedalen, resume full-time polling, what is your party's pitch between here and election day? What's your best means, do you think, of nudging that line upwards a little bit?
4: But we need the Liberal Party in government and in parliament. We need it for the support, our strong support for freedom in Sweden, the close freedom in your personal life. And the most important matter for freedom is school, education, knowledge. And that's our top priority. We need to set things straight within the Swedish schools. We need for both boys and girls to be able to get the right knowledge so that they can form their life fully without obstacles.
7: Is it hard though, because this is obviously an important issue, is it hard to get that one the attention you might think it deserves when, as I understand it, a lot of this election will be fought in and around immigration in particular?
4: No, I don't think so, because school is of great, great importance throughout each and every political area, I would say. It's important for gender equality, it's important for integration, it's important for our future economy. So it's not hard, but we need, of course, the polls. That's not really quite depressing sometimes, but nevertheless, just because a question... sort of a task is hard. You don't lay down and die. You keep on working, and that's what we are going to do as well.
7: That was Nina Larsson, Sweden's Minister for Gender Equality. This is the Foreign Desk. You're with the Foreign Desk on Monocle Radio. Almedalen is a fixture in the calendar for most people involved in Swedish politics, and our next guest has been involved in Swedish politics longer than most. Gunnar Hökmark of the Moderate Party has been a member of both the Swedish and European parliaments, and for most of the 1990s was the Moderates' party secretary. Gunnar Hökmark also joined us at our pop-up studio. I began by asking if the gathering feels different when a general election is looming.
5: Yes, it's much more people here, and this is a place where you feel forced to be. if you're not here, you're somewhere you are forgotten or you miss something. So the FOMO feeling is very much strong here. So you have local politicians, regional politicians, people from parliament, the government, and opposition, and business organizations, trade unions, and it has reached that critical mass. So when you're not here, you feel that you're out. Nobody wants to be out. But I could also say maybe it is, to some extent, a typical Swedish thing. That's easy to say because we have it in Sweden. The Danes are copying it. They have it in Bornholm, a similar event. So maybe Swedish politics is just as conflictual as British politics. I think you could have it as well.
7: but this particular election, does it strike you in any way out of the ordinary in the context of Swedish elections? Are there things beginning to emerge as issues in Swedish elections that maybe weren't 10 or 20 years ago?
5: Absolutely. During the last 20 years, as you say, the migration issue has arisen as a very big and dividing conflict or political issue. I mean, still, Sweden is a very migration-friendly country. We are differing. The problem is that we were too open and too non-restricted, and that caused huge waves of migration from 2015 and onwards. And the present government has really changed this. But it's a cultural issue because Swedes also want to be open-minded, and most Swedes don't want to be xenophobic, and they don't want to be connected with xenophobic attitudes. And then we have, as in every country, people who are xenophobic.
7: Sure. But does it strike you, though, that though it has become an important issue, it's maybe not quite the important issue, because the polls don't suggest that the far-right anti-immigration parties are in with much of a chance of getting anywhere near government in this election.
5: No, but the Sweden Democrats will have, I must say, I don't like them very much. But they are not the same party as they were 20 years ago. And you can say a real change in Swedish political life is that we have a new party that is getting more or less between 15% and 20%. That's a huge change in the longer perspective. So it is absolutely a change. But it is a problem is that it is, as I see it, is bringing attention away from the most central issues we need to deal with. That is economy, competitiveness, how to raise Sweden back to where we were 30 years ago when we were one of the leading economies in the world. Now we are one of the not exactly most leading economies. We are still quite good, and we are doing good things, but we need to do better things, and we need to focus on Europe, and we need to make Europe more competitive, and I think the political energy should go in that direction.
7: But on that thought of, I guess, looking beyond Sweden's borders, there is a conventional wisdom, which I'm sure you've heard more than once, that foreign policy doesn't win elections. Are foreign affairs any kind of issue in a Swedish general election, especially at the moment, because extraordinary changes have happened to Sweden's posture on the world stage in the last few years, joining NATO most obviously.
5: This saying that you don't win elections by foreign politics, it is true all the times until you do win an election. So that is true in 1991. It was extremely important. The issue of the support of the Baltic nations gave a background. In 1973, it was extremely important. In 68, it was. So, I mean, it is true, but not in the cases when it's untrue. It is also a hidden factor because, you know, I was once Secretary General for the Moderate Party, or party chairman in your language, and I told all our staff once, voters are not as you normal people, meaning, ironically, normal people don't think as we who are dealing with politics often. They are more straightforward, and they you as a journalist and I am as a former politician or what I am today, we think about politics in a structured way. But the normal citizen sees he or she is honest, reasonable, and rather wise. And, you know, when you ask them, what are you voting for? Why are you voting? Mm. They seldom know that because, but when they know that someone can handle foreign policy, that's increasing the level of credibility to that politician. That doesn't mean they say, I'm voting because of foreign policy, but they're voting on political parties who they feel can deal with huge problems. And in the time we're living now, that sort of credibility is extremely important.
7: Well, on that thought specifically, does it strike you that Sweden, or and certainly the Swedish public, feels a lot less close or confident about its relationship with the United States than it might have done a few years ago? Because I know it's not quite Sweden that the United States threatened to invade within the last 6 months, but it was one of Sweden's neighbours.
5: Mm-hmm. You know, to give a broader answer to that, which I think is interesting, I have never in my political life seen Sweden so united in a political issue as regarding Ukraine. Mm-hmm. It is mobilizing the Swedish society from all political corners, but also volunteer organizations, mm-hmm. NGOs, individual citizens doing things. I'm running weekly meetings in Stockholm, Lomastorg, the Monday movement it's called. And people are coming from speaking, all politicians, all organizations, all cultural people. People are eager to be there. And if you read the polls, Sweden has the highest level of support for Ukraine, even higher than in the Baltic states. And that is because they have a level of Russian population or Russian-speaking population. But saying that, at the same time, and I think that's an explanation,
7: yeah.
5: Trump is least popular in Sweden if you compare it to all other countries. So we are very much negative to Putin and Russia, mm-hmm. very much supporting Ukraine, and has become extremely skeptical to the US Trump represents. I mean, Sweden is normally transatlantic, so our companies are international.
7: Of course.
5: I myself, I'm what you would call a friend of America. I have
7: an Atlanticist.
5: Yes. Mm. But to me, Trump is making U.S. smaller and smaller. He is making ridicule of U.S. and his capitulation to Iran, for example, saying it is a victory. I mean, they have lost, or the Trump administration has very little respect in Sweden. You need to go to the corners of the corners to find people supporting that.
7: That was Gunnar Hökmark, former MEP and MP for the Moderate Party. You're listening to The Foreign Desk. That's it for this episode of The Foreign Desk. We'll be back next week and look out for The Foreign Desk Explainer, available every Wednesday. The Foreign Desk was produced by Anita Ryota, Lily Austin and Tom Webb. This week's Foreign Desk Explainer was produced by Christy O'Grady. Special thanks also this week to Agnes Alkvist for her help in Visby. 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From me, Andrew Muller, thanks very much for listening. Until next time, goodbye.
0: Thanks very much, Andrew and the team. That was The Foreign Desk, and a brand new episode will premiere on Saturday at midday London time. We've got music, though, for the rest of this hour with me, Chris Chermak, with you at Midori House after a break.
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0: 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For the next few hours, we've got music until the top of the next hour, starting with Brazil's Anita.

0: That was a throwback from Monicle Talia, the Mexican singer, songwriter, and actress. Before that, we also had the Swedish singer Lika Lee with Happy Now. 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

0: You are listening to Monocle Radio in association with Chanel Watches. 7 times stronger than steel, the J12 ceramic is unmatched in its resistance to abrasions over time. Yet its greatest strength lies in its softness. Polished with diamond powder, it feels as smooth as silk against the skin. Combined with the Caliber 12.1 manufacture movement, the exceptional material embodies all the expertise and cutting-edge technology of Chanel watchmaking. An invincible softness that becomes one with whomever wears it. Chanel Watches, official timekeeper of Monocle Radio.
1: It is 2200 in Singapore, 1600 in Paris, 1500 here in London, and 10 a.m. in Montreal. That's the time on Monocle Radio, brought to you by Chanel Watches. Coming to you from our studios at Midori House in London, I'm Chris Chermak with you on Monocle Radio for just one more hour. In a little moment, we'll hear about how greenery improves our quality of life. That is on The Urbanist with Monocle's editor-in-chief, Andrew Tuck. In an hour's time, we'll have a big interview with the head of the Nobel Foundation, which is celebrating 125 years this year. We'll also have the Monocle Daily coming up at 1800 London time. Thomas Waterhouse is your host for that. And we've got a premiere of The Entrepreneurs that is coming up later on at 2000 London time with our head of radio, Tom Edwards. Stay tuned for all of that and lots of our favorite music here on Monocle Radio. But first, here are the day's main news headlines. A new law aimed at promoting ethnic unity comes into force in China today, requiring minorities to learn Mandarin and giving the government new powers.

to prosecute parents who instill what it considers detrimental views that could affect ethnic harmony. Critics of the law say it could also be used to further undermine the rights of minority ethnic groups in Tibet, Xinjiang, and Inner Mongolia. U.S. President Donald Trump has earned $1.4 billion in income from his family's crypto ventures last year, according to annual financial filings. More than half of the income comes from the World Liberty Financial Venture co-founded with his sons, and another $635 million from the sale of Trump's own meme coins. Ireland takes over the presidency of the EU Council today. The European Union presidency rotates every 6 months. Taoiseach Michael Martin pledged to be an honest broker at what he called a critical time for the European Union, with greater uncertainty and unpredictability in the world. Ireland takes over the presidency from Cyprus. And Canada has officially joined the Eurovision Song Contest. The announcement comes after Canada's public broadcaster CBC joined the European Broadcasting Union. Canada is the first new country since Australia to join the song contest. Next year's edition will be held in Bulgaria. I'm Chris Chermak, and that's the news here on Monocle Radio.

0: Now, before we get to The Urbanist, earlier today on The Briefing, I spoke with Monaco's luxury markets editor, Brenda Tui, to find out what she was up to, a bit of a style and luxury roundup.
1: I went to an interesting lunch yesterday.
0: I'm very curious about this. Of all the things to start off our style roundup with, you've been inspecting Scottish kilts.
1: Well, kilts from Le Kilt. Samantha McCouch has
0: a brand. I do love the name, can I just say, to say Le Kilt. It's quite a Le way Kilt. To kind of make it a French style.
1: I mean, she's
0: kilt.
1: A super cool woman. So she has a brand. She sort of revived the kilt. I mean, which is, you know, a pure form of fashion, a garment that you would purchase that, you know, if you didn't gain any weight or lose weight, you could probably wear for a lifetime. I mean, there is a little bit of give there, isn't there, with a kilt. Anyway, she does
0: very generous, kilts. The Scottish.
1: Yes. So she creates kilts. She's done a collaboration previously with Dior. So she's very upscale, a visionary of sorts. But her new collaboration is with Hamilton and Inches, the fabulous Scottish jewelers for many a year. And together they have created a jewelry collection with gold or silver and river pearls. Now, river pearls occur naturally in the rivers, and perhaps in the River Tay in Scotland, and they are grown inside of mussels. So maybe every 5,000th mussel might create a little pearl for us to behold.
0: Amazing. I had no idea. So
1: no,
0: every day. Sort of go through the rivers and lakes and just find mussels and just hope that I hit the jackpot?
1: Well, harvesting these pearls is now prohibited. So, you know.
0: Darn it.
1: Yes. So in order to have one of these pearls, you might pop into Hamilton and Inches and buy yourself a wonderful piece of jewelry with this collaboration with Le Kilt. I mean, they really were divine. The pearls are quite small, regularly shaped, and in different hues of perhaps mauve, gray, cream.
0: Tartan?
1: No, not yet. I mean, they did have little bowls of pearls for us to hold and marvel at on the table at the lunch. They were magnificent in their size and purity and connection, as I always say, to nature. I mean, there you go. Something created absolutely naturally.
0: Jewelry with a connection to nature. Mm. What more could you possibly want? I do understand that then yesterday evening you were also hanging out with Steve-O Smith.
1: Yes. Mandarin Oriental have a new luxury circle series of talks, which is a wonderful idea. They're rolling it out globally. And last night was their first in London with the British designer Steve-O Smith, who is known for drawing and then transforming his 2D drawings, which are magnificent, into 3D couture creations. He works with organza, tulle. It's a many-layered affair to bring a 2D drawing into a 3D realm. So tulle, organza, perhaps little bits of silk fashioned on, and then delicate and intricate beading that might take days and days to fasten onto the silk, all done by hand. I mean, he was articulate. He was charming. He said that really what he does is draw. He just loves drawing. He's obsessed with drawing and has always been. Originally, he worked in monochrome, and then he became enchanted by a painting called Metropolis by Otto Dix, and he created a red and pink ensemble. And his new collection is going to be full-on wild color based on the art form Fauvism.
0: It is very interesting. I mean, fashion, I guess, has always obviously been an art in and of itself, but this is very clearly a sort of marriage of art and fashion, an artist in fashion.
1: Yes, and he is an artist, and these pieces are one-off creations. He was the recipient of the Karl Lagerfeld Prize, the LVMH Young Designer Award in 2025. And as I understand, that enabled him to stop working from his home and to have an actual studio. I think he employs maybe 9 members of staff now. He probably has, you know, a pattern cutter I would imagine he has a beader, but can you imagine that intricate work?
0: Teeny tiny little beads
1: just going on in ad infinitum, really.
0: It is quite something. Well, finally, Brenda, before we let you go, I do understand that you're headed to Paris next week. Not that you need any excuse to go to Paris, but what's that all about?
1: Oh, I just can't wait. It's high jewels in Paris. So it's the best of the best. The Boucheron, Cartier, Chanel, Pomellato, Buccellati, they all show their one-off creations. It aligns with haute couture. So as in haute couture with one-off creations, the jewelers, they want to take part and they create the most beautiful, dazzling, bold jewelry, all one-off pieces. Wonderful to see. Expensive to buy, I would imagine, but glorious to try on and marvel at, you know, for a couple of days.
0: Brenda Tui there speaking to me earlier today on The Briefing. You can listen back online now or tune in. The Briefing is live every weekday at midday London time, 1300 in Zurich. We'll be sure to get Brenda back on the show next week from Paris. But now here on Monaco Radio, it is time to find out how greenery improves our quality of life. It's The Urbanist.

0: is kind of crazy to think about that in order for us to experience nature, we need to leave the place that we call home. So I really started caring about this kind of concept of nature at your doorstep.
1: How does green space contribute to quality of life in our cities? This is The Urbanist, Monocle's programme all about the cities that we live in. And I'm your host, Andrew Tuck. In this episode, to mark the release of Monocle's annual quality of life survey, we see how two centres who didn't make our top 20 could move up in the ranking by focusing on the urban well-being brought about by greenery. From New York's first urban forest plan and how it hopes to grow the city's tree canopy, to one London-based guerrilla gardener's efforts to make the city richer in greenery and more welcoming to non-human residents. Plus, we find out how Canadian cities are developing climate-resilient infrastructure. That's all ahead, right here on The Urbanist, with me, Andrew Tuck. Green space can be hard to come by in New York City, and the trees that grow not only in parks, but from sidewalks and on private properties, provide much-needed hits of flora across the five boroughs. At the end of April, New York published its first urban forest plan. It sets out a strategy to protect and grow the city's trees, especially their canopies, defined as the parts of a tree or a group of trees, including the leaves, branches and stems that shade the ground when viewed from above. WXY, an architecture and urban design firm based in New York, is the lead consultant coordinating the multi-agency project. Monocle's Henry Rhys Sheridan recently travelled to Battery Park at the southern tip of Manhattan to meet WXY partner Adam Lubinsky and Dare Brawley, a senior associate at the company and the project manager for the Urban Forest Plan.
2: My name's Adam Lubinsky and I'm a partner at WXY. We're a planning, architecture, urban design firm based in New York City.
3: My name is Dare Brawley. I'm a senior associate at WXY Studio. I'm working on the planning team and also get to work on a lot of our works related to analytics.
2: So New York City has never done an urban forest plan before. So this is quite an important project for the city where we really begin to recognize how important trees are for the city. So in essence, we did a lot of work to analyze how the forest serves New York City and worked with New York City agencies, parks especially, to think about recommendations to help grow the city's canopy. We have very specific aim to get to 30% of the entire city to be covered by tree canopy by the year 2040.
4: And what was your role in this project specifically?
3: WXY Studio was brought on as the lead consultant supporting the city in this work. The urban forest plan itself was mandated by city council through a law that was passed in 2023, that New York would create an urban forest plan and then issue updates every 10 years following that, supported by LIDAR scans of canopy citywide. LIDAR is a form of remote sensing. So we had access to the process data from the most recent scan related to that and led on data analysis, building on work that has been done by a number of different organizations, including the Nature Conservancy and others, to look at really specifically where canopy has changed citywide, where we've seen canopy growth, especially kind of in areas of parks and under parks jurisdiction. There's been a lot of really great growth, and where we're seeing areas of loss. 1-2 family home properties across the city are the only property type that has seen loss citywide. So we led an effort related to data analysis on the one hand, and then on the other, we served as a kind of overarching organizer of public engagement, kind of setting up some of the frameworks for how borough-based community engagement events were conducted by a number of different partner organizations, including the Nature Conservancy, Natural Areas Conservancy, and Partnerships for Parks and the City Parks Foundation, along with the Mayor's Office of Climate and Environmental Justice. And then we worked with the city to put all of that work together, taking in all of the different inputs, engaging with an interagency committee of stakeholders to work to develop a framework for how all of the different ideas for how we might support New York City's trees and canopy would come together in actionable recommendations.
4: For people who maybe haven't spent a huge amount of time in the city or traveled through it extensively, give me a sense of why this approach to increasing foliage is suited to the characteristics of New York as an urban environment.
2: well, we're sitting in a park now, Battery Park, and you can see as you look around how much of an impact it has on people's experience. It's a hot day and people are in the shade, people are enjoying the space here. And so in a dense urban environment like New York City, it's so important to have these spaces just as part of the experience of life. But there are very specific reasons why it's an important investment for the city to expand the canopy too. The urban canopy is critical in terms of cleaning the air. It also helps to treat stormwater. It reduces the heat impacts in different neighborhoods across the city. So from a kind of infrastructural perspective, trees are working really hard. And unlike our roads and bridges, trees actually do better as infrastructure as they get older. And so they service really well. There's about $360 million in savings based on cleaning the air, dealing with stormwater, reducing the heat impact. So it's so important that we spend our time and our money and our organizational skills to plant trees, and especially plant trees in the places where we really need them, where areas don't have many trees, where it's very hot, so that we can get that cooling effect and have all of those positive benefits.
4: You've named all the benefits of trees. One of the drawbacks or things that you have to work around are the fact that they take quite a long time to grow. But it'd be good to know, yeah, about how you are sort of approaching this from the perspective of a project that will take, I mean, presumably, you know, sort of be ongoing for decades anyway. You know, I'm not sure if it's something that you can even think of as being completed.
3: I think you're spot on that we shouldn't ever think of it as being kind of at an end point. And the goal explicitly set forward in the plan is to reach 30% tree canopy by 2040, really emphasizing that that's a floor, not a ceiling, that New York could continue to expand its canopy beyond that. And even maintaining those levels will require constant and continued work. In terms of thinking about the length of time that it takes for these investments in this kind of critical natural infrastructure to mature, you're absolutely right. And I think that that's part of the thinking and a kind of mindset shift in terms of considering trees as a form of infrastructure, is thinking about that point of long-term time that it will take for this work to evolve. The New York City Parks Department purchases trees in huge quantities. 15,000 or so per year is the number of trees that Parks has planted for the last several years. And they are purchasing those from nurseries in areas surrounding New York City and also further afield from New York. And they have to put contracts in place so that those nurseries start growing those trees many, many years in advance from when they'll actually make it into the ground. And likewise, when a tree goes into the ground, its impact won't be felt for, in some cases, several decades. Parks and others have a good sense of which specific tree species are both resilient to the kind of new climatic conditions that we'll be experiencing in New York in the decades to come, and also which species are relatively faster growing for placement in different locations. And that is something that they factor into their decisions around which species to include on a really detailed list of approved plant species that they will plant along streets and within parks, and then also plays into the kind of selection of specific species for different neighborhoods and areas in New York. And I think another kind of key piece there to consider is that the existing canopy that we already have is the most kind of essential resource to preserving and expanding canopy for the future. Research by the Nature Conservancy has shown that 90% of recent canopy growth comes from existing trees, not planting new ones. So reaching that 30% target, planting new trees is absolutely essential as part of that, especially in areas that have very low canopy currently. But preserving and expanding the existing stock of trees across New York is absolutely essential.
1: My thanks to Adam Levinsky and Dare Brawley there in conversation with Monocle's Henry Rees Sheridan. From Aletheia, New York City, to a greener London now, we ask how we ensure that our urban environments don't lose their tether to the natural world, and what ways we can work to ensure that city dwellers feel the positive impacts of nature.
0: I'm Kalpana Arias, and I'm the founder of Play. Play is a social enterprise that's focusing on mobilizing citizens and young people across cities to green their neighborhoods, their streets, and reimagine a different future for what our neighborhoods can look like.
1: Earlier this month, we caught up with Kelpina before taking the stage at London's South by Southwest Festival. Monocle's head of radio, Tom Edwards, spoke with Kelpina at Truman Brewery in Shoreditch, and he began by asking about the beginnings of her work around connecting the urban environment and the natural world.
0: So I've always grown up in cities, and I've always had a love-hate relationship with urban spaces. And I used to, in my younger years, think that I needed to leave cities in order to feel at one and at peace with nature. And it wasn't until, I guess, the pandemic, really, that a lot of the differences between what is urban and what is nature and who's allowed to access these spaces kind of came to light for me, especially in London, where London is one of the first national park cities in the world. And it also has 50% green and blue spaces available to the public, but only 20% of it is actually accessible to public people. So during the pandemic, when everything started to shut down, community gardens closed down, parks also closed down, it was so evident the disparities in which green spaces existed in more affluent areas compared to more working class areas across the city. And so that really brought me to actually care about bringing more nature in the city, because it's kind of crazy to think about that in order for us to experience nature, we need to leave the place that we call home. So I really started caring about this kind of concept of nature at your doorstep and being able to kind of have more spaces where we can access that, as opposed to just looking at nature as this kind of far-off wilderness that is either in the Amazon rainforest in South America, or like, it was that time period that started reframing what nature could look like in cities for me.
5: And I think what's really interesting is your approach. It's, you know, you're really interested in cutting-edge technology, innovation, what new technologies, even that are emerging, growing now, AI and so forth, how they can help to drive not just the discourse in these areas, but actually drive solutions. And that's maybe counterintuitive to some people who would say, well, hang on, that's kind of, in quotes, the opposite of a fix. But that's not the case. Tell me about how you mesh all of these ideas, some of which one might think were counterintuitive, together, because it's really
0: absolutely interesting. Yeah, I mean, I think it's really idea if we take it back to this idea of national parks. And national parks was this concept that kind of started with John Muir in America. And it really kind of, if you trace the thread far enough, it's really connected to this idea of how we've colonized nature previously. And so when we think about these kind of polarities that we seem to imagine this world with, we've got urban and nature versus technology. But really at play, and kind of my theory of change and work, is looking at how nature and technology is actually one and the same. When we can understand low-tech as these local traditional ecological knowledge systems that have actually supported humanity throughout time to create, to evolve, and to innovate within different cultures, we understand how nature itself is a form of technology. And similarly, in this modern day age of what technology looks like within capitalism and within a city like London, we have to kind of reframe our relationship with technology. I often say people's disconnection to nature is very much tied to their relationship with technology as well. We've got such an imbalanced relationship with both that actually I think it's a two-pronged approach of like two hands clapping. When we address rebalancing our relationship with technology with also bringing in more nature into our cities, we can actually create a more holistic and integrated society.
5: Lofty and challenging goals. let's talk a little bit then. So you're obviously doing this panel a little bit later today, which is looking at some of these areas and thinking about a city as a multi-species space, which is really interesting. How hard is it to get all the right stakeholders? I guess events like this are very helpful in that respect, because to get real traction for that agenda that you describe, you need municipal authorities and technologists and ecologists and city hall and central government, and the list goes on and on and on. How on earth do you manage, or is that really the space actually that play can operate really effectively in, to draw all those elements together, because they've all got their own interests, their own pressures and so forth?
0: Absolutely. I mean, it's kind of also why our organization is called Play, because at the very heart of it is this kind of notion of experimentation. Yeah. We live currently in this kind of mechanism that has been imagined for us, and part of us stepping into a new future is actually dreaming of something that totally can be possible, but it's dreaming with different species as well coming to the table. There's this quote that I love by Ron Finley, who's a gorilla gardener in LA, and he often says, if you're not at the table, you're on the menu. When we're talking about bringing different stakeholders on board, I think sitting and looking around the table and asking yourself who's not here is such an important question when it comes to like engaging with politicians, or also creating co-design sessions when it comes to meeting with developers around what new neighborhoods or what new parks or what new green corridors need to take place. Because often the people who have solutions and who are actually doing the work on the ground are not at those decision-making tables. And if they were, it would actually, I think, catapult us much quicker to address the urgency and the challenges that we're facing in cities.
5: You've obviously got different suites of digital tools that Play deploys. I think you have this thing, Glitch, which is coming later this month, or it's nearly here, or
0: yeah,
5: is it here?
0: Yeah, it's almost launched. Almost we're launched. In testing phase at the moment.
5: Tell me a bit about that, because I'm sure people listening will say, wow, this is really interesting, this really resonates with me. Mm. I wonder, what's the nuts and bolts then of how this, the abstraction and then the intention, what does that lead to? What's the product? What does that tool deliver?
0: So touching on this idea of multi-species cities and also this kind of notion that technology and nature can work together, as we were building what Glitch was, and Glitch basically started from, I was very inspired by Legacy Russell, who wrote this book called Glitch Cyberfeminism. And in the book, she kind of talks about technologies that can support us in creating friction with our current realities in order for us to dream something different or to create something different. And so what we've done with Glitch is basically, it's a mobile platform that is accessible to anyone who has a phone. And we've created this sort of glitch bug character that people can speak to in order to kind of design what their neighborhoods or streets and green spaces should look like. They can also have a play with citizen science around it, so they can help capture the different biodiversity and species that are growing around. But also it's a way to create more access to different people who maybe like don't see themselves reflected in these green spaces or in, you know, the gardening world or anything within cities. So we're wanting to kind of connect to a new generation of gardeners, of growers and citizens who want to design something different, and through some innovative means like Glitch, which we're using a combination of AI and AR technologies to kind of really help people step into that new future.
1: Okay, well, Pina Arias there in conversation with Monocle's Tom Edwards. My thanks to both of them. Finally today, to Canada. The world is warming, and Canada is one of the fastest warming countries on Earth, with temperatures rising at roughly twice as fast as the global average. Municipalities across the country deal with extreme climate events regularly. Wildfires, floods, dangerous heat and storms are becoming recurring parts of urban life. Events that weren't the reality for many communities even a decade ago. So how are Canadian cities adapting? Monocle's contributing editor, Sheena Roster, reports from Edmonton, Canada.
6: A summer of smoke, a spring of flooding, a winter of unpredictable storms. Extreme climate events have become the new norm across Canada.
7: Municipal leaders are on the front lines responding to climate breakdown in their communities.
6: That's Tina Faze, one of the lead strategists for the Elbows Up for Climate Coalition. I'll let her paint a picture of what many municipal leaders in Canada are faced with now.
7: They're having to shepherd their residents through harrowing evacuations, through opening cooling centers now so people can get away from the toxic air, the blankets. Most cities and communities in Canada for essentially the summer season. And they're having to deal with reconfiguring their cities to be able to live with a heating planet. That means dealing with infrastructure, how to deal with flooding, with the smoke, the extreme heat. Canada a few years ago had probably its first mass climate fatality, where over 600 people died because they did not have access to adequate cooling. And it's devastating. And they are on the front lines of responding to these crises. They're having to open evacuation centers for people fleeing other municipalities and receiving climate refugees. This is a new phenomenon in Canada. And so they're on the front lines, but they have the least tools and abilities on a national level dealing with an international issue.
6: For Canada's municipal leaders, climate change is becoming a daily management challenge. So to unify their voice, now more than 300 mayors, councillors, and former mayors have joined the Elbows Up for Climate Coalition, a national effort that's calling for stronger federal action on climate resilience. The coalition is cleverly named after the use of the term elbows up, which was used in Mark Carney's campaign for prime minister last year. It's a term that comes from ice hockey, Canada's beloved sport. It means to protect yourself or fight back. This Elbows Up for Climate Coalition hopes to amplify the many voices from smaller and more remote communities where the impacts of a changing climate are already shaping everyday life. Here's Juliana Charchun, the co-lead strategist for the Elbows Up for Climate Coalition.
8: Mayors and councillors across the country can do everything in their power to act locally, to reduce emissions within their own jurisdiction, but it won't be enough to protect their communities. In order to actually protect their communities, which is what they are entrusted to do without the federal government's support, to step in and actually do something to reduce the risk of temperatures continuing to increase beyond where they are, of emissions continuing to go up. Yes, there's a lot that cities can do and they should be doing to mitigate climate change. But the big levers on mitigating emissions in Canada are at the federal level.
6: As in the case the world over, local governments can only go so far on their own. But in Canada, the federal role has become increasingly debated under Prime Minister Mark Carney's Liberal government. Carney entered office a little over a year ago with a reputation as a global voice on climate risk. It was shaped by his years as a central banker and his work highlighting the financial dangers of climate change. But his government has since shifted course, prioritizing economic competitiveness and energy development at a time when Trump's tariffs loom large. Critics argue that moves to weaken or reconsider these climate policies, including changes around emissions regulations, clean electricity rules, and electric vehicle requirements, risk slowing Canada's climate progress. But the government says it's pursuing a different approach, one focused on investment, industrial transformation, and reducing emissions while maintaining Canada's economic position. For municipalities, however, the challenge remains the same.
9: Even though we knew that a fire was inevitable, we did not really perceive that the town would be destroyed, and particularly not to the extent that it happened.
6: No one knows what it's like to deal with a natural disaster better than Richard Ireland. He's been the mayor of the town of Jasper for 25 years, which was ravaged by a wildfire 2 years ago, burning 30% of the town to the ground and costing over 1.3 billion Canadian dollars, but likely a higher cost when taking into account what wasn't insured. Now, the build back is underway, with climate resilience being top of mind.
9: From the first days after the fire, firstly was that we would build back, we would rebuild our community. There was never a doubt, but we also understood that we had to build back better. So we face lots of challenges, as does, I think, every community across Canada. And I think the rest of the country is just catching up to Jasper in terms of understanding the housing crisis. So as a small community with fixed boundaries in a national park, we were very well aware of the issue of the shortage of housing, and in particular affordable housing. So we already knew we had a deficit, and then during the fire it was just exacerbated multiple times. So we knew that we had to do two things when we built back. We had to increase densities because we could not increase the size of our town, but we needed to house more people. But we also needed to build back structures that were going to be more resistive to fire, because we're still not away from the danger. We're still surrounded by forest. So we are now taking an approach where we are combining increased density with increased fire resistance, in particular in the way we develop housing.
6: With only 5,000 residents in the town site, Jasper is just a small case study on what wildfires can do. And the cost of the fire still ran into the billions. But the cost of inaction climate policy is even more costly. Here's Tina Fey's again.
7: Currently, it is costing Canada's economy anywhere between 1 to 5% of our GDP.
10: The need is really big. We're talking about several billion dollars annually just to maintain the public infrastructure, and most of that is owned by municipalities and the responsibilities of municipalities. And we know that public dollars only won't be able to meet that need and bridge that gap.
6: Geneviève Touin is the Director of Adaptation Programs at the Green Municipal Fund at the Federation for Canadian Municipalities. She says that the frequency and the intensity of extreme weather events is taking a toll on Canadian cities. Starting 2 years ago, the Green Fund now implemented a mandate around climate adaptation. They are helping prepare local municipalities through retrofitting infrastructure and financing adaptation as more municipalities are experiencing extreme weather events.
10: Canada's public infrastructure is in poor or fair state at this point in time. Over the next few years, there's going to be a real need for maintenance, repair, or rebuilding of some of this infrastructure. With the current conditions that we're seeing, some of these infrastructures are degrading more quickly than was previously planned.
6: The Green Fund is dedicating $530 million over the next 7 years to help municipalities adapt to changing climate. But the infrastructure adaptation needs at municipal levels across Canada runs into the billions annually. So this fund is just a small percentage of the overall need. But the funds can still help with everything from helping install running backup power to construction of community buildings that would be climate resistant. Extreme climate events now need to be taken into account when considering the risk to the community. And this can have long-term impacts on businesses, she says.
10: If this work is done right, people won't notice, because then the bad events or the breakdown in municipal service or some of those things won't happen or will not happen to the extent that it would otherwise. It's very much hidden work.
6: This summer, Canadians are already seeing recent history is repeating itself in the southern interior of British Columbia. The hot, dry conditions around the village of Linton are flaming several wildfires, and local residents have been on evacuation orders. It's a tragic repeat after the village was nearly completely burnt in 2021, with a slow rebuild having taken place. And with Environment Canada predicting yet another hot summer, it's likely that the voices of the many mayors and councillors will continue to grow as climate resilience becomes an increasingly necessary part of municipal building plans. For Monocle Radio in Edmonton, I'm Sheena Rossiter.
1: 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And you can subscribe to Monocle Magazine for reports on all things design, architecture and urbanism too. 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This episode of The Urbanist was produced and edited by David Stevens. Our audio engineer at South by Southwest was Kieran Banerjee. I'm Andrew Tuck. Goodbye. And thank you for listening, City Lovers.
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0: A classic out of Sweden there that was the singer-songwriter Svea with Never Call Me Again. Silva before that, the Brazilian singer, songwriter and multi-instrumentalist. 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
0: Welcome back to Monocle Radio. A few more tracks for the rest of this hour before I hand off to Laura Kramer in Zurich. This next track is Brazilian Skies by the Japanese guitarist, composer, and producer Masayoshi Takanaka.

Bom Elin Thijs out of Belgium with Ik Moet Gaan. Taking us to 1600 here in London. This is where I leave you, although you will be hearing a big interview from me in the next hour. Laura Kramer standing by, though, to take over in Zurich. This is Monocle Radio.

0: You're listening to Monocle Radio in association with Chanel Watches. Inspired by racing yachts, the J12 reconnects with its original inspiration and its original world, water. Both immensely soothing and peaceful, yet capable of unlimited strength. It is this breadth, balance, and singularity that define the intrinsic values of the first unisex sports watch by Chanel. A sensory icon designed to transcend horizons that has shaped the world of watchmaking for more than a quarter of a century. Chanel Watches, official timekeeper of Monocle Radio.
1: It's 2300 in Perth, 1700 here in Zurich, 1600 in London, and 11 a.m. in Miami. That's the time on Monocle Radio, brought to you by Chanel Watches. Coming to you from Studio 4 here in our Zurich HQ, I'm Laura Kramer, taking over from Chris Chermak in London. In a minute, we'll be turning to the big interview. Then at 1800 London time, we'll assess the day's biggest stories with our global panel on the Monocle Daily. And later on, we'll have Anna Luder Roy on Meet the Writers. And don't forget, at 2000 London time, we've got the premiere of a brand new edition of The Entrepreneurs, all about running, because, hey, it is the summer. We are taking more jogs. All that plus much more coming up on Monocle Radio. But first, here are the day's main news headlines. The U.S. and Iran held indirect talks in Doha today, mediated by Qatar. They're aimed at securing a lasting ceasefire, as well as a return to stable shipping across the Strait of Hormuz. A new law aimed at promoting ethnic unity comes into force in China today. It requires minorities to learn Mandarin and gives the government new powers to prosecute parents who instill what it considers detrimental views that could affect ethnic harmony. Critics of the law say it could also be used to further undermine the rights of minority ethnic groups. Ireland takes over the presidency of the EU Council today. The European Union presidency rotates every 6 months. Ireland takes over the presidency from Cyprus. And finally, on Canada Day, the country announced that it has officially joined the Eurovision Song Contest. The announcement comes after Canada's public broadcaster

CBC joined the European Broadcasting Union. Canada is the first country since Australia to join the song contest. Next year's edition will be held in Bulgaria. I'm Laura Kramer, and that's News Here on Monocle Radio.

0: And now it's time for the big interview.
1: I mean, I've been at Nobel for a little bit more than a year. And during last year, we had a lot of strategic discussions, as you often have when you have a new executive director coming in. And one of the discussions that we had was, I mean, the Nobel organization, as well as almost any other organization, would like to be a courageous organization. But when we discussed what will the coming years be like and what kind of courage will be extra important, being responsible for the Nobel Prizes. And then we said that the courage that we'll really need the coming years is integrity. Integrity is one of our core values, and we take that really seriously. This is an organization that really has integrity in its core.
2: The Nobel Foundation has a storied history dating back all the way to Alfred Nobel, the famous Swedish inventor of dynamite, who out of guilt, of course, pivoted later in life and created the Nobel Prizes for Peace and the Sciences in his will. But few years in Nobel's history will have been as turbulent for the organization as the last one, with one Donald Trump becoming U.S. president in January 2025 and quickly turning his attention to the Peace Prize and consequently excoriating the award for not giving it to him at the end of that year. Well, this year, the Nobel Foundation celebrates its 125th anniversary, and its executive director, Hanna Hjarne, tells me that she's proud to back the integrity of the Nobel Prize, its process, and the work of the Nobel Foundation behind it. The foundation itself is also preparing to take on a more public-facing role in the coming years, as it plans a new headquarters in Stockholm that will become a home for the world's Nobel laureates and anyone else needing their own thirst for knowledge quenched. Hanna Hjarne has had a long and distinguished career in journalism, most recently as head of the Swedish public radio broadcaster Sveriges Radio. She joined the Nobel Foundation as executive director at the start of last year, same time as Trump. I'm Chris Chermak, and I spoke with Hanna Hjarne for the big interview. Hanna Hjarne, welcome to Midori House.
1: Thank you.
2: So, I can't help but make this link to start, that you began your job as executive director of the Nobel Foundation in January 2025. Somebody else also began a second term in 2025. What a time to start.
1: Yes, I've been at Nobel for 1.5 years almost, and I came from the media sector. So I'm a media executive from the beginning. So I used to be head of the Swedish equivalent to the BBC, the Swedish National Television. But it has been very interesting to join Nobel and to also work with sort of pursuing knowledge internationally, because that's basically what we do.
2: Absolutely, and we will get to some of that. But first, I did want to ask you actually about sort of your past career running Swedish public television, if you will. What was it like to make a switch from being a journalist to doing something like the Nobel Foundation? How different was that? What kind of different hat was it for you?
1: Being a journalist and having worked as a media executive for a very long time, actually since I was a teenager, basically, there are actually quite a lot of similarities. I've always been interested in science, always been interested in culture, and working as a journalist, I mean, you try always to tell, I think it was Bernstein who said, the best obtainable version of the truth. And working now a lot with science, it's also of trying to find sort of reliable, verified knowledge, because that's what science is about. So there are actually a lot of similarities.
2: Absolutely. And I guess you have to be something of a generalist as well. Is that fair to say? Was that something you were conscious of switching from journalism to this as well? Because there are so many different aspects to the Nobel Foundation, so many different sides of knowledge that you cover.
1: Yes, in a way. And also one thing that's so special working with Nobel is that you have the possibility to work with the most brilliant minds of the world. When it comes to science, when it comes to peace, and when it comes to literature and culture. And so it's really a blessing.
2: And how did your own mindset change when you think about what you're doing now? Before, you were communicating to the public very directly as a media executive and a journalist. Is that still part of your role now? How do you see your role as executive director of the Nobel Foundation in terms of your outreach to the public?
1: Well, the Nobel Foundation and the Nobel work basically is about pursuing knowledge and lifting up the laureates and lifting up their achievements and doing that worldwide. I mean, we're doing this interview in London because today, when this interview is recorded, we have a Nobel arrangement together with Royal Society, with Nobel laureates that are going to talk about how science could be transformed, affected, different when AI is transforming a lot of things in society. How will that also affect science? So we do arrangements like that from the Nobel side with laureates all over the world. And we have digital channels, we work with the different media companies, and in different ways we lift up the laureates and their achievements. Alfred Nobel himself, sort of the founder of the prize, he put it in his will where he stated what the prize should be like, that he wanted it to be awarded to people that had made achievement that had really benefited to humankind, that have really done things that have changed people's life for the better, and to lift up that and to put that forward and to give us as much outreach as possible. That's one of the biggest tasks.
2: You mentioned AI there, and I want to maybe get back to that at some point. But I wanted to first also ask about the big prize, the Nobel Peace Prize, because there, too, I think it's interesting that as journalists, we cover conflict a lot. We cover peace. We cover negotiations. We think about how to present conflicts to the public. Now you're, in some ways, perhaps an advocate for peace, for those who promote peace. Have you thought about it that way? Was that something that you always had, even as a journalist?
1: When it comes to the Peace Prize and the prize awarding work, it's with the other prizes too. We have expert groups that in every field that select the laureates. So they are doing the research, they are working with, and they do really an in-depth job, a really profound work. So the Nobel Foundation, the role of the foundation is to sort of to look at the prizes in a long-term perspective and to, in a way, lift up the prizes and always have a very long-term perspective. And if I think of my former job as a media executive compared to this one, that's one of the biggest changes, that here we really have the long-term perspective. This year is the 125th anniversary for the Nobel Prizes. The first prizes were awarded in 1901. And we want the Nobel Prizes to be stronger for at least another 125 years. So the perspective of working with the Nobel Prizes is truly a long-term perspective compared to before when I was a media executive, also being head of different news organizations, both in radio, in TV, and on the newspaper side, and always digitally. Of course, you have a much shorter time span and sometimes more short-sighted. This is a really long-term perspective when it comes to Nobel. When looking at sort of achievements that has really had a positive effect on people's lives for decades to come.
2: The last year that you had, particularly when it came to the focus on the Nobel Peace Prize, did it perhaps help to have a long-term perspective? Would you have had a very different mindset if you were still a journalist with all the focus on Donald Trump and the lobbying and everything that was happening? We can get into some aspects of that, but I'm just curious. This was a very short-term, immediate focus on one prize, so much attention suddenly on it. Were you trying, even that moment, I guess, to take more of a long-term perspective on the prize?
1: Well, I think at the Nobel Foundation, we always have the long-term perspective. This prize, I mean, it was the first prizes were awarded in 1901. It has been through two world wars and all the things that have happened through history, good and bad, during all these years. So it's always the long-term perspective. One thing that's also special is that when the Nobel Prize was first, when it was founded and awarded 125 years ago, it was one of the sort of first truly international prizes. In the will, Alfred Nobel, the founder himself, he wrote that this prize should be awarded to the achievement that had sort of the most positive impact for humankind in every field. So it's truly international, and he really stated, regardless of nationality, And that was quite controversial at that time. So it's truly an international prize, and it's truly also a long-term perspective.
2: I'm curious, when you described before the committees involved, obviously, and so on, the committee of experts, where does lobbying come into that? Does lobbying come into that at all? There are nominations, of course, but to what extent is any of the outside noise taken into consideration by the committees?
1: I mean, I've been at Nobel for a little bit more than a year. And during last year, we had a lot of strategic discussions, as you often have when you have a new executive director coming in. And one of the discussions that we had was, I mean, the Nobel organization, as well as almost any other organization, would like to be a courageous organization. But when we discussed what will the coming years be like, and what kind of courage will be extra important being responsible for the Nobel Prizes, and then we said that the courage that we'll really need the coming years is integrity. Mm-hmm. Integrity is one of our core values, and we take that really seriously. So this is an organization that really has integrity in its core.
2: I wonder if you could describe the Nobel Foundation's presence in Sweden, in the Swedish public eye, which is where you come from as well, because I am going to add here that embarrassing thing that I'm sure some listeners have around the world, which is this imagination that, of course, Nobel is in Norway and not necessarily in Sweden. And I'm curious, I'm sure you get that from time to time, but therefore, like, how much is the Nobel Foundation, the Nobel traditions, in the Swedish public consciousness as opposed to Norway's?
1: Well, I think that, I mean, Nobel is really right into the minds of every Swede and every Norwegian. Actually, at that time when Alfred Nobel wrote his will, he did that actually in Paris in 1895. When he wrote his will, Sweden and Norway were the same country. So they were divided in 1905, and the first prizes were awarded in 1901. And he himself stated that he wanted the Peace Prize to be awarded in Oslo, all the scientific prizes and the literature prize to be awarded in Sweden. So that's why we have the two countries together. In my work, I go back and forth between Sweden and Norway.
2: Does it help in that sense that I understand you also worked as a foreign correspondent for a time in Norway? I mean, did that give you a different appreciation, perhaps, for the Nobel Prize's history?
1: Yeah, and this was a long time ago. I was since my background is journalistic and journalism, I used to be a foreign correspondent for the Swedish radio, working in Norway for a couple of years. But this was a long time ago. It was in the 90s. But, of course, it gave me sort of an in-depth understanding of Norway, about sort of societal discussions about how the country works. And that's really truly good to have. And also, as a correspondent, I was there for a couple of years when the prize was awarded to, so I followed it a bit from the journalistic view.
2: Do you remember which prize you covered when you were in Norway?
1: Oh, there were several ones, and it was a lot about also covering the ceremonies and, in a way, the differences and the similarities between Sweden and Norway.
2: Another question for international listeners who wouldn't know about the process, but tell us more about the Nobel Foundation itself and what your day-to-day is like, what you do beyond the giving of prizes.
1: Well, sort of the whole foundation's work is centered around actually what Alfred Nobel wrote in his will in 1895. And it hasn't been a single day since I started as executive director at the foundation. Well, every day I've been in some kind of conversation where there have been references to the will. I guess he would have been maybe surprised, but at least pleased, if he knew that this is really, truly a living document. So we always go back to the will. What did he really state and what did he really want? And doing so, we have, of course, the Nobel Foundation sort of oversees the Nobel activities. In the Nobel activities is, of course, the announcements in October every year, where there is one Nobel Prize announced during a week every day. And then we have a big prize awarding ceremony in Sweden and Norway, and a big banquet in Sweden and Norway in December. But then every day, year around, we also work with lifting up the Nobel Prizes and the achievements and the laureates in different ways. So we have like digital channels, social media channels. We work with different corporations to do this. We arrange meetings with Nobel laureates all throughout the world. in London now, just a few days ago in Madrid. Before that, in Japan, we're going to South Korea soon. So we're in different parts of the world all the time. Also arranging meetings around the Nobel laureates. And a lot of the times these are open meetings for anyone to attend. We do the meetings in cooperation, usually with universities or with scientific foundations throughout the world. And we also all the time try to arrange meetings between laureates and young students. And that's truly strong, because the laureates, they are so generous with their knowledge, with their lives, what has been easy in life, what has been really hard, their mistakes they have made. Some of them had difficulties in school and did find their paths a bit later. And they're truly open with this, all the struggles that they've had. And to meet some of the most brilliant persons alive and to hear them talk openly about both totally amazing things that they have achieved, but also their lives, how it has been, and what choices they had made and what they think about their life is truly inspiring. And also, what we know from global surveys is that young generations today tend to have a more dark picture of their future compared to other generations. But what the Nobel laureates bring is truly hope that some of the big questions of our time could be solved by new inventions, by things that are possible today that hasn't been possible through whole history of humankind. They are all of a sudden possible to solve. So in a way, in a problem-centric world, the Nobel Prize is solution-centric, brilliant thing that truly gives hope to people. And to see laureates meet young people in a phase in life where when they are thinking about who am I, what do you want to do with my power? What could I achieve things that are bigger than sort of myself? Those meetings are truly inspiring. And you could, I mean, if you see a laureate meeting 500-600 high school kids, every time I leave such a meeting, I truly believe that in this room, at least one child, one 15-year-old would had in that very moment made a big decision about his or her life that will be truly important. Maybe chosen a different path. Maybe chosen to try to bring sort of use this person's strength to achieving brilliant things that would make all of us hear about that single person in a couple of decades.
2: Can you give me an example of that from the time that you've been in this job? Was there a particular person, a particular Nobel laureate that you remember listening to in one of these where you thought about not so much what they did, but their inspiring story to get there?
1: One of the first international visits that I joined right when I had started at Nobel was a big international event that we had in Tokyo, in Japan. We had like 8 Nobel laureates that were talking on stage and a big conference over several days. And then in the end of the conference, we took the Nobel laureates out to different schools. And I mean, Tokyo is a big city and traffic could be quite harsh. So I went together with a Nobel laureate, Bill Phillips, a physics laureate, out to a high school in Tokyo. And we were really late. It was almost 1 hour late. And we came to this big hall at this high school. And there were like 1,000 students sitting there in their school uniforms. And it was freezing cold. And they had been there for an hour waiting in straight lines for us to come. And then the laureate came up on stage and he talks about his inventions, about how to cool down atoms with the help of laser beams. And it was truly in-depth talk. And then we opened for questions. And there were so many interesting questions. Obviously, they had really prepared, so they knew a lot about his research. But then also, they asked him a lot of personal questions. How much do you work? Do you work all the time? Do you ever see your kids? And what do you think your life would have been if you didn't put so much effort into sort of your research and your work? And he answered really openly and really warm to all these students. And then we had time for one last question, and then it's a 15-year-old boy. He raises his hand and he says, I have one final question. Can I give you a hug? So he goes up on stage and you have the Nobel laureate and you have this 15-year-old boy in his school uniform hugging. And I think no one in this room will ever forget that moment. And I think it truly, in a positive sense, affected a lot of the young people's lives in the room. It was truly inspiring. And I mean, it's sort of, you hear about those, the laureates, you hear about the brilliant things that they have achieved. And I mean, they're human beings doing incredible things. And to meet them and to have sort of that generous way of talking that they have and how generous they are, it truly affects people's lives.
2: You mentioned before the importance of progress, the fact that the Nobel Prizes are solutions focused. That brings me back to AI, which you mentioned earlier as well. And I'm just curious if, also, of course, looking at the history of the Nobel Prize itself and Alfred Nobel, the reason for creating this prize in terms of not all progress is good progress. That's part of the reason he created the prize himself. To what extent does that aspect of his mission, of his past, inform what you do today? Is it part of sort of the foundation to think not all progress is good?
1: If you look at the Nobel Prizes the last years, you could see that there have been quite a few prizes where AI has been part of the solution. We had two prizes in 24, and last year there was also the Economy Prize was for the description about what they call the creative destruction, how changes, also technological changes, would affect the society and solutions for that. I mean, the coming years, we don't know who will get the prize the coming years, but that AI will have an important role when it comes to science the coming years is evident. And in the discussions that we have in London now, those are centered around AI, how AI could change, affect, improve science. So we have sort of, I mean, we're in the midst of an ongoing discussion now where we could see that AI really helps us to solve questions that has been hard to solve all through the history of humanity. But of course, there are important discussions too about the dangers with AI. So when we make arrangements with Nobel laureates, as we're doing now in London, we are also lifting up, of course, both the pros and cons and how that could affect science.
2: Now, Hannah, also when you talk about being here, all the travel you do, the public-facing side of this role, the Nobel Foundation, of course, is in the process of a new building, creating a new building back in Sweden. Tell us what that looks like, what you think about. What does the Nobel Foundation think about when it thinks about creating a new building?
1: Well, this building is going to be sort of a home for the Nobel Prizes. And in a way, a home for the laureates too. A place for laureates to come back to whenever they want. And where maybe it will be sort of the public place where you're most likely to run into a Nobel laureate if you come there. So it's supposed to be a building in the center of Stockholm, like an international powerhouse for science, for literature and for peace. A building where you could see, of course, exhibitions about Alfred Nobel, about the prizes, about laureates, about the achievements and what that has meant. But also to see exhibitions about cutting-edge science, about how literature is evolving, about challenges when it comes to peace throughout the world and possibilities. We will also have the possibility to have meetings in this house. So you could come there and you could listen to laureates and other brilliant people in this house on a daily basis. And we will, of course, also spread that digitally so that it will be spread internationally. And if everything works out well now, we could start building this house at the end of 27, and then we will open it in 31. And that happens to be the 130th anniversary of the Nobel Prizes.
2: You're working with, I understand, David Chipperfield Architects in Berlin. Was there a brief given to them? What do you think about in terms of the design of a building for the Nobel Foundation?
1: David Chipperfield himself, he put it like that this is sort of the Nobel Prize embodied in a building. So when he thinks about the architecture of the building, he says that he wants it sort of to embody the Nobel Prize. And that means that it has a dignity. This is a building that's going to be there for generations to come, for our grandchildren and their grandchildren and their grandchildren. So it's a building with dignity, and it's also a building that has sort of, it's going to be built in reused brick. So it's going to be a sustainable building, but also a building that's sort of, in a way, massive. It's something that's going to be there for a long time, but it's most of all an open building. It's open, it's accessible, it's going to be open every day, all year round, and you will be able to come there to attend, to learn from other people coming there. So it's a home for the curious.
2: So how does it fit into, do you think, the ecosystem of Stockholm as a city as well, in terms of that openness that you describe?
1: Stockholm, in many senses, is a very open city, and Sweden is an open country, Norway too. So, I mean, that's in the heart of Nobel, of the possibility to sort of spread the word of some of the world's largest achievements, and also to the possibility to everyone, for everyone to attend and to come and to meet other interesting people and have discussions with them. So openness is sort of in the Swedish and Norwegian heart.
2: When you describe all of that, were you surprised, frankly, that the Nobel Foundation didn't have a building like this for its first 125 years or so? I mean, does this change what the Nobel Foundation does? Does it change the mission in your mind by becoming more public-facing? What does having a building do in that sense?
1: Well, having a building of this kind has actually been discussed for a very long time. It was actually discussed already when the prizes were founded from the very beginning. But then quite soon, I mean, it was a difficult time in the world then too. We were approaching the First World War. It was a lot of tension. So at that time, they had to sort of wait. But now we're going to build the building. And I think it will give us much more, so many more possibilities than we have right now. We have a museum in Stockholm and a peace center in Oslo. But this big building will give us possibilities to do much, much more than we're doing today. Sorry. Really something to visit if you come to Stockholm.
2: Just finally, and I have a difficult one to end, U.S. President Donald Trump, when he did not receive the Peace Prize last time around, he said in a statement to Norway's leadership that he feels that he no longer has to think solely about peace as a result of not receiving the prize. I won't necessarily ask you to comment on that itself, but what do you want people to think about when they think of the prize and obtaining it? What motivations would you like prize winners to have?
1: The prize winners themselves.
2: Or those seeking the prize.
1: What sort of is in the very core of the Nobel Prize that Alfred Nobel himself wrote in the will is the award should be awarded to achievements that really have benefited humankind. I mean, those are really big words. But those ideas and that statement that we bring with us in all the Nobel work, that it should be awarded to things that have really benefited humankind and really groundbreaking achievements that will be of importance for not only for us who are here today, but for our grandchildren and their grandchildren. It's kind of sometimes hard to, special to talk about because they are really big words. But looking at the 125-year-long history of the Nobel Prizes, it's like looking at big steps for humankind that have been made. Courageous peace laureates and creative authors and also scientists that have truly solved things that we didn't really think were able to solve. So it has this brilliant legacy. And we aim at prizes that have that height and that dignity also in the future.
2: Hanna Harne, thank you very much for joining us.
1: Thank you so much.
2: That's all for this edition of The Big Interview. It was edited by Steph Chungu and from me, Chris Chermak. Thanks very much for listening. Until next time, goodbye.
0: That was The Big Interview. We've got more music on the way.
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0: listening to Monocle Radio with me, Laura Kramer. We've got nothing but music now for the rest of the hour. Starting out with a track from Thundercat and Tame Impala. This is No More Lies.

0: tell you the truth, and but you're still angry. So sometimes I feel like I still should have lied. I tell you the truth because I care, but I also lie to you because I care. But if I tell you the truth, I guess I can sleep better at night. But then it looks like I don't care because I'm telling you the truth. I mean, I guess I'm just not a... Everybody hates when they get to that part when they realize that I don't want to tell you I don't care, but if it seems like I don't care, it doesn't mean I don't care. It just looks like I don't care. Because my emotions have been sanded off. I live in LA, sweetie. What do you expect?
1: Around the world, around the clock, you're listening to Monocle Radio.

0: What a fun track there. That was Pez. Don't Go Anywhere. More music is on the way.
1: Hello and welcome to the Monaco Cafe in London. 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
0: Hello there, Laura Kramer here with you on Monocle Radio, jumping back into the music again with a track from Santino Surfers. This is Underwater Disco.

Music there from FKA Twigs. That was Girl Feels Good. It's almost 1800 here in Zurich. In a minute, we'll be joining Andrew Tuck for Tall Stories.

0: You are listening to Monocle Radio in association with Chanel Watches. The strength of the Calibre 12.1 manufacture movement lies in its uncompromising robustness. Yet it is the infinite smoothness with which it delivers the seconds that guarantees the J12's flawless chronometric precision. Visible behind is a perfectly circular oscillating weight and 191 meticulously assembled components reflecting the prowess of the Calibre 12.1, the embodiment of Chanel's watchmaking excellence with understated strength. Chanel Watches, official timekeeper of Monocle Radio.
1: It's 2000 in Abu Dhabi, 1800 here in Zurich, 1700 in Lisbon, and 9 a.m. in San Francisco. That's the time on Monocle Radio, brought to you by Chanel Watches. Coming to you from Studio 4 here in our Zurich HQ, I'm Laura Kramer. Coming up this hour, we'll be heading to Mumbai on the latest edition of Tall Stories. In an hour's time, we'll be joining Thomas Waterhouse on the Monocle Daily as we flip through the day's biggest stories. And we'll also be turning to the literary world with Meet the Writers. That's all up ahead here on Monocle Radio. But first, here are the day's main news headlines. The U.S. and Iran held indirect talks in Doha today, mediated by Qatar. They're aimed at securing a lasting ceasefire as well as a return to stable shipping across the Strait of Hormuz. A new law aimed at promoting ethnic unity comes into force in China today. It requires minorities to learn Mandarin and gives the government new powers to prosecute parents who instill what it considers detrimental views that could affect ethnic harmony. Critics of the law say it could also be used to further undermine the rights of minority ethnic groups. Ireland takes over the presidency of the EU Council today. The European Union presidency rotates every 6 months. Ireland takes over the presidency from Cyprus. And finally, on Canada Day, the country announced that it has officially joined the Eurovision Song Contest. The announcement comes after Canada's public broadcaster CBC joined the European Broadcasting Union. Canada is the first country since Australia to join the Song Contest. Next year's edition will be held in Bulgaria. I'm Laura Kramer, and that's news here on Monocle Radio.

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1: Escaping the urban jungle can be particularly tough in the dense metropolises found throughout South Asia. But with small yet clever interventions,

0: A simple raised walkway can reconnect citizens with nature and remind them of a part of their urban environment they may have otherwise forgotten. You're listening to Tall Stories, a Monocle production brought to you by the team behind The Urbanist. I'm Andrew Tuck. In this episode, Rahul Kadri, the principal architect of IMK Architects, who are behind the Malabar Hill Forest Trail, takes us for a nature walk in Mumbai.
1: The Malabar Hill Forest Trail is situated in Mumbai on Malabar Hill. It was a forgotten part of the city. This was land owned by the hydraulic department. It sits on top of the hill. There's the water supply for the city as a whole. And there's one side of the hill that was owned by the hydraulic department that has been sealed off to the public for the last 35 years. And since I, as a young boy, used to run around over here with my Doberman dog at the time, I knew this forest existed. During lockdown, my wife and I were walking nearby and I told her, come, let me show you something. And we jumped over the fence and we were in this forest. It's a 12.5-acre forest in the middle of the city that nobody knows about. And for many years, I'd been considering more people need to know about this. Open spaces are so rare in the city. So this time we kind of said, okay, let's put it together as a project. And instead of suggesting it myself as an architect and urban planner, I decided to do it as the chairman of the Citizens Association of the area, which I happened to be. So we went to the government at the time and they loved the idea. And the environmental minister was also the tourism minister at the time for the state, Sir Aditya Thackeray. He loved it. He says, come show me this space. So the very next day we went across and we saw it and he was fascinated and he says, this is something we must do. When we began to design it, what we were worried about is what will happen if thousands of people come in? I mean, this has been sealed off for 35 years and suddenly if you have thousands of people walking in, what will happen? So it was very obvious then that we should raise it off the forest floor to contain people on a specific path and they can't wander on the forest floor because there are also lots of snakes here, cobras here. And we decided that we should touch the forest floor only at one point. So the foundation should be at one point. And we have a V-shaped steel structure which supports a wooden walkway. Wood, as we all know, is the most sustainable way to build. The carbon cycle is the shortest. And any other material we also felt wouldn't really go with the feel of the forest. We initially decided to use a local sal wood, which has been used by the Indian railways for centuries. But then the contractor who was doing the job located a Malaysian teak wood, which is now grown in India, which had a much finer texture and took polish better. And he was willing to do it at the same price. So after testing, etc., we decided to use this Murbau teak wood. And yeah, it's beautiful. Mumbai, it's fairly dense. And Mumbai as a whole, per capita ratio of open space is 1.2 square meters per person. In comparison, London is 20. Our national standard is supposed to be 10. So open spaces are really at a premium in the city. And this was one space which was there and unused. So basically the idea was, how can we use it in the most sustainable way? So actually what we worked out with the government is that to maintain the quality and the silence, only 200 people are allowed to go on the walkway every hour to buy a ticket. And it's hour on hour, starts at 5 in the morning. So you want to keep it quiet so that just people get to be with nature, which is just rare. If you walk the Malabar Hill Trail today, it's 0.5 kilometer long in a forest. It's got these beautiful rocks on one side and it's thickly forested when you first come in. So you're walking on a wooden deck, which in India, in Bombay, is rare in itself because we don't use wood for construction much at all. So you're walking on a raised wooden deck through this very dense forest, and then as it curves along the hillside, the landscape changes. So you soon come across a meadow, and then when you go further on, the vistas open up much more, and you can overlook the historic view of Chowpatty Beach. There's a raw simplicity to walking through a forest, and because it's in such a dense part of the city, it just feels liberating that this can exist in this space. It's been fascinating to see how much people enjoy the simplicity of being with nature and just walking in the forest. People have been coming from all over, from as far as 250 kilometers away. The booking slots, they're full 2-3 days in advance for the whole day, weekend especially. People come there with their families, people come with their elderly parents on wheelchairs. I think for most people in the city, it's really disbelief that this exists. I've had people from all walks of life come back to me and say just how connected they felt to nature when they were walking here. I think most of the people really enjoy the simplicity of being in the forest.
0: Tool Stories is a Monocle production from the team behind The Urbanist. This episode featured Rahul Kadri from IMK Architects, and it was produced and edited by David Stevens. Be sure to subscribe to the podcast to receive new episodes every week. I'm Andrew Tuck. Goodbye, and thank you for listening, city lovers.
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0: A Monocle Radio throwback there. That was Time Out of Mind. Don't go anywhere. More music is on the way in at 1800 London time. We'll be joining Chris Chermack for the Monocle Daily.
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0: From Greece, that track was Alleluia. It's almost 1800 in London. That's where Thomas Waterhouse is standing by. He'll be live from Midori House next with the Monocle Daily.
1: You're listening to Monocle Radio in association with Chanel Watches. The strength of the Calibre 12.1 manufacture movement lies in its uncompromising robustness. Yet it is the infinite smoothness with which it delivers the seconds that guarantees the J12's flawless chronometric precision. Visible behind is a perfectly circular oscillating weight and 191 meticulously assembled components, reflecting the prowess of the Calibre 12.1. The embodiment of Chanel's watchmaking excellence with understated strength. Chanel Watches, official timekeeper of Monocle Radio.
2: It's 2200 in Islamabad, 1900 in Budapest, 1800 here in London, and 1300 in Ottawa. That's the time on Monocle Radio, brought to you by Chanel Watches. Iraq and Hungary's new governments turn over stones to stamp out corruption. Russia urges Pakistan and Afghanistan to resolve their dispute. Who else might step in to bring about calm? And could Céline Dion, who once stole the show for Switzerland, now sing for her home country? I'm Thomas Waterhouse. The Monocle Daily starts now. Hello and welcome to the Monocle Daily, coming to you from our studios here at Midori House in London. I'm Thomas Waterhouse. My guests, Kapil Komireddy and Kate Clark, will discuss the day's big stories. And our regular On This Day feature looks at the moment in history that made Teddy Roosevelt, whose presidential library is inaugurated today. Stay tuned, all that and more coming up right here on the Monocle Daily. This is the Monocle Daily. I'm Thomas Waterhouse, and a very good evening to you all from London. Today, I'm joined by Kate Clark, a former BBC correspondent and currently co-director of the Afghanistan Analysts Network, and by Kapil Komireddy, a journalist, essayist, and author of Malevolent Republic, A Short History of the New India. Good evening to you both.
3: Hi.
2: Thank you for being here. Kate, let's start with you. I understand that you've had a name mentioned for your vocal cords, basically.
3: No, it's very, very exciting. So I've been, I worked as a journalist for many years and I come on shows like this, and that's lovely to get name checked. Still a thrill. But I sang a solo in a concert with my choir, like eclectic voices, and to be name checked as a soloist was so thrilling.
2: Is that nerve-wracking to sing?
3: Yes, of course. But for someone who's a bit of a show-off, it's rather tempting.
2: And you were telling me earlier that you have a particular song that you love to sing.
3: Yes, it's the song was the words are by Wendy Cope, who's a British poet, and it was put to music by our musical director Scott Stroman, and it's called Valentine, and the line is, "My heart has made its mind up, and I'm afraid it's you."
2: So beautiful. I love that so much. Kapil, you haven't been singing, you've been travelling.
4: Yeah, nothing nearly as distinguished as Kate. I was in a sea of 250,000 people in Serbia in 38-degree heat to see the president announce his resignation. I had written about him and I heard about the rally, so on the way back to London, I did a stopover, and it was very interesting because I'd spent some time in Hungary, and the president of Serbia is often compared to the...

0: erstwhile president, prime minister of Hungary, Viktor Orban, but I find that they are two incredibly different people. And it was good to see my view validated by the president's speech.
1: Okay, well, let's start today's show with a tale of two crackdowns. Earlier this week, the residents of the fortified and diplomatic green zone of the Iraqi capital were awoken and disturbed by an overnight raid carried out by security forces. Dozens of senior figures were detained in this so-called Operation Dawn, including lawmakers and a former deputy oil minister. The prime minister there says this is just the first phase of a wider anti-corruption swoop. Also taking out the mop and bucket to clean up its corridors of power is Hungary. The new government there has submitted a 110-page dossier to Parliament with the aim of meeting the EU Commission's so-called super milestones on anti-corruption safeguards to unlock 10.4 billion euros of frozen funds in return. Like his counterpart in Baghdad, the Prime Minister in Budapest has launched another operation, this time called Operation Cleansing Fire, aimed at stamping out the ills of the Orban era. Kate, let's start with you in Iraq. What can we read between the lines if we look at the names of the people arrested in this overnight raid?
2: So it's significant. It's 67 senior politicians and government officials. They are second tier. So it's not a complete sort of shaking of the political establishment in Iraq. And they're from two of the big parties. So the MPs... related to the former Prime Minister, Mohammed al-Sudani, and who's Shia, and the leader of the Sunni Azam Party, Muthanna al-Samarai. So it's important people linked to important people, but not the main people. And I'd say the other thing is it's come from foreign pressure. So it's come from pressure from the Trump White House, who were concerned probably not about corruption per se, but about money being funneled to Iran.
1: We'll come on to that point in a second, but let me bring in Kapil. What kind of dent will an overnight raid and a dozen or so arrests make in a country's efforts to stamp out corruption?
0: I think the answer to that question will become apparent in the days ahead. We'll have to see how the people who've been raided, how their patrons react to the raids. Because Iraq is incredibly divided into sections, and the Prime Minister's raids have asserted the authority of the state. But how will the private militias react to that? Because if this is the beginning of the end of their authority, I think they will strike back.
1: Okay, I want to come back to your point about the United States. We shouldn't forget that there is a date in the diary for the Iraqi Prime Minister. He's Washington-bound in a couple of days. Mid-July, he's due to be in the US Capitol. How much of this crackdown is actually an attempt to impress or whitewash the United States?
2: I think that's the main question here. And, you know, as someone who worked in Afghanistan for a long time, we see that these anti-corruption drives typically come when the leaders there wanted to impress the Americans. And often there, it went after people who actually weren't necessarily corrupt, but were political opposition. So it was sort of, the presidents leveraged anti-corruption drives to go after their political rivals. I mean, the other thing in Afghanistan, of course, was that the Americans were often protecting their own corrupt people. So, you know, you had brothers of the president, of senior ministers who would be protected because they were important to the CIA, literally, while other arms of the American state would be trying to go after them because it was undermining the war effort. So, you know, these things are really complicated. Can I just highlight as well, we've also had news today about Trump making lots of money this year, $2 billion.
1: Yeah.
2: So it's not just something that applies to countries like Iraq. You know, corruption is widespread, and in a country like Iraq, where money comes from oil, you don't have to earn money. Particularly, I mean, no one has to earn money; it just comes out of the ground. Really, it's particularly vulnerable to this sort of stealing, kleptomania. One thing I wanted to ask Kapil, actually, in Iraq, it was foreign pushed. Hungary looks different to me. It looks much more hopeful.
0: Hungary is also, in a way, stimulated by this push to get money that from Europe, and Europe has set certain conditions, and I think the anti-corruption drive is in part animated by that, but it's also a fulfilment of the promises made by Peter Madja on his campaign that he was going to root out corruption. And at the time, I spent some days trailing him on the campaign, and I was very sceptical because I'd heard people who come and talk of hope, and then once they get into the office, they become facsimiles of the people they have dislodged. But Peter Madja has really been a mistral of fresh air. He has so far been very energetic, and one of the things he's done is he's gone after something called the Kivka, which is the agency that puts state money into private hands to run foundations that train people to become the intellectual drivers of the Fidesz movement. And he's shut them all down, and they're collapsing like a house of cards. It's been really gratifying to see this, because in Hungary is a test case for strongmen taking down institutional democracy. And to see the redemocratization of Hungary in this manner is really heartening.
1: Well, from a tale of two crackdowns to a tale of tensions between two neighbours, earlier this Wednesday, Pakistan's military announced that Taliban forces over the border in Afghanistan had renewed their drone strikes, and that if they continue to provoke Islamabad, they would, quote, receive a befitting response that would cost them heavily. This week's violence is the latest episode in a long-running standoff. Relations have been particularly strained since the Taliban took control of the Afghan capital 5 years ago. Kate, how serious is this week's uptick in cross-border violence?
2: It's serious. I mean, there's a loss of life, obviously. So there's families mourning, people killed, children killed, mothers, fathers. There's also the borders are closed. Pakistan was Afghanistan's main conduit for imports and exports. And there's also, the regional tensions are difficult, partly because of the Israeli-American airstrike on Iran and the conflict there, which means that all the people who might have mediated, with the exception of China, have been, busy elsewhere. So it's really been allowed to fester, and it's a funny old conflict, because Pakistan were the Taliban's main backers when they were in an insurgency, and they expected their boys to behave once they were in government. Of course, they haven't. Mm. Exactly as the old Republic, Hamid Karzai, the Americans were the main backers there, and the Afghans never obey their patrons. That's one of the rules, that you can put Afghans into office, but you can't control them. And I think Pakistan has learned that to its cost.
1: Kapil, Russia has come out today to ask both countries to use diplomacy to end these tensions. Is that a bit of pot kettle black?
0: Yeah, of course it is. And I think it's also interesting for me that India, which I was on this show 2 years ago, and the host asked me about the Taliban, and I said, we shouldn't be recognizing them. At the time, the Indian government was vehement that we are not going to recognize the Taliban. They are a terrorist group. Now, India is backing the Taliban. Pakistan is bombing them. Pakistan, which used to be their chief patron. What is interesting to me here is Pakistan's rationale. Pakistan says that if your territory is used for terrorists, for purposes of terrorism, that then bleeds into our borders, we have the right to strike you. This is the argument put forward by India when it struck Pakistan, and that's when Pakistan rejected that idea and talked about sovereignty and the inviolability of borders, but clearly doesn't think it applies to Pakistan. And Kate said something very interesting about how Pakistan used to, Pakistan is a force that incubated the Taliban. And now I think the chickens have really come home to roost.
1: And Kate, what is the best way to end this unrest, in your view?
2: Well, the main problem is that there is what are called the Pakistani Taliban, the TTP. Pakistan claims that the Afghan government, who are the Afghan Taliban, back them. And they are indeed, they have been brothers in arms for a long time during the insurgency. The Taliban deny that they provide safe sanctuary. Islamabad insists that it does, that the Taliban do give this armed opposition group a haven, and TTP are carrying out bombings and other attacks on Pakistan soil. So unless there's some sort of, you know, unless the Taliban actually rein in the TTP, or there's some sort of political agreement, it's difficult to see how this ends. And of course, there are wider problems as well. I mean, listeners may or may not know, there have been millions of Afghans living as refugees in Pakistan and in Iran since 1978, when the communist coup happened and the Soviets invaded all those years ago. And both countries are doing mass expulsion. So 2 million Afghans have come back from Pakistan since 2023. I mean, huge numbers. People who've never been in Afghanistan, kids who were born in Pakistan. And the population growth is 6%, I think, something like that. In a very poor country. So there's so many issues aggravating this neighbourly region. Although, as Kapil said, various other countries are getting on fine with the Taliban. Surprisingly so, like India.
0: I don't think that the TTP, which was founded in 2007, is taking its orders from the government in Kabul. I think it's an autonomous player, and it's been there for a long time. It has its own agenda. I think if the government in Taliban, if the government in Afghanistan could stop them, it would, because for the simple reason that it needs Pakistan so very badly to open those gates and trade with them. And once you create these organizations, once you create the monster, it's very, very difficult to control it. And that is a lesson all of us need to accept.
2: Yeah, but the Taliban don't always behave pragmatically. They're very, very loyal to their allies. Look at the way that they backed Osama bin Laden in 2001, when they could have saved their country and their regime, and they chose not to. So their loyalty often goes for more than self-interest, strangely enough.
1: Kapil, is there some irony in all of this that, you know, Pakistan is the flag bearer, flying the flag for peace between Iran and the US, and then on the ground in its own region doing this?
0: Yes, there is an irony, but I think in the larger discourse, in places that matter, I think certain lives don't matter. It's a terrible thing to have to say. And I think very few people will actually be interested in what's happening in Afghanistan. I think many editors who will be commissioning tomorrow's newspapers will not actually devote the space to this particular story, because it's not going to get them the eyeballs. It's what's called a marginal story. And those lives don't necessarily matter anymore.
1: Kate, if we get to the crux of what both sides are saying, we are hearing that Pakistan is claiming that the Taliban is hiding armed groups responsible for attacks in Pakistan, and the Taliban believes that Pakistan is harbouring hostile groups. Is either side right? Is there any way of knowing if either side is right, or are both sides right?
2: I think probably both sides are right.
1: Why do you believe that?
2: Well, there are definitely armed groups on Afghan soil, not only the TTP, but also other armed groups. This is testified to, for example, in UN research. And on the Pakistan side, there are moves by Islamabad to support the old armed groups related to the old government. And that's more clandestine, I would say, but it's certainly happening. The Afghan war has always been both a civil war and a war involving the great powers, Russia, America, NATO, and the regional powers. And one of the good things about the Taliban taking power, I would say, in 2021, was that it did control all of the territory of Afghanistan. This became an Afghan problem. The Taliban government became an Afghan problem, if it was a problem, rather than bits of the country being controlled by the armed opposition. It meant that there was a sort of... For Afghans who didn't like the Taliban government, it was a sort of simple case rather than it having been very, very messy. This sort of changes matters a bit.
1: Okay, to Washington, D.C. now, where the repeated thud of the Supreme Court's gavel has finally stopped. Tuesday was the last day of the court's current term, and there was a stack of issues to rule on before the end of play. One of the most talked about takeaways of this week's ruling, and one that's been warmly received by civil rights groups, was the justices' decision to not let the president end a 150-year-old policy and limit birthright citizenship. The current White House resident had argued that children of undocumented immigrants and certain temporary visitors were, quote, not subject to the jurisdiction thereof and therefore not eligible for jus soli. Kapil, how big a defeat is this for Donald Trump in your view?
0: It's obviously a big blow because the Supreme Court has generally sided with President Trump, and I think he hadn't expected this blow, and I think this would have been a huge triumph, and I think the blow is proportionate to what the triumph might have been. But may I just say that I have very complicated feelings about this particular. The 14th Amendment really is the reconstitution of the United States. There is the foundation of the United States in 1776. And then in 1868, I think in July it'll be the 158th anniversary of the passage of the 14th Amendment. 14th Amendment, Martin Luther King says, we could see this, the 13th, 14th and 15th Amendments are the refounding of the United States because they actually end slavery, grant full rights to its African American citizens, and they end discrimination on the basis, in theory, of one's complexion, skin, epidermis. And I think if you're going to... This is part of a very American history. And somebody who just turns up as a tourist and has a baby there and invokes this history and then becomes the citizen, I find that really strange. I think about someone like Nikki Haley, whose parents were peasants in Punjab. They came to America, became citizens. She became a citizen. And one of the things she said was that the Confederate flag represented values of sacrifice and bravery and courage because she was trying to appeal to the white electorate of the state. That Confederate flag wouldn't have allowed her to have the same rights as other Americans. So I think citizenship should be really serious business, and it shouldn't be by default. Citizenship, that is. You should have rights, but citizenship is also full of obligations.
1: Kate, Donald Trump is now turning his attention to Congress to try and get his way and to legislate an end to this constitutional law. Will he eventually get his way, do you think?
2: All right. I'm not a constitutional expert on American law, but as I understand it, it can't, because the Supreme Court ruled on, apart from one of the dissenting judges who also struck down this ban, it's to do with the Constitution, not to do with the statutory law. So therefore, it's a much more serious hurdle for Trump to get over. He needs to change the Constitution, or there's another way of doing it. But from listening to the discussion, it sounds like it's not a goer. And even the people supporting this ban have sort of conceded that it's not going to go anywhere.
1: Kapil, could there be a better system for the US when it comes to granting citizenship?
0: Yes, I think if the United States weren't so divided right now, they might have put their heads together and come up with a better solution. But this has become a war between two sides. Trump wants to talk. Stephen Miller, his brain trust, went on television and made it a very racial discussion. He said certain people who come here, would never have invented the wheel. There are certain cultures that are advanced. That's a really terrible way of framing this. I think if you take citizenship seriously, then it's a set of rights and responsibilities. And if someone's born there, someone's a minor, that person cannot make choices. That person should be granted rights. But when you become an adult, I think you should be granted the choice to take the citizenship. Citizenship should be a covenant. It should be something very serious and important. And I think communities are built around that.
1: Kate, I want to throw an unusual model at you. There's a rare and strange example that comes from the Vatican, which lets people become citizens of that city-state based on their job or their office. What do you make of that?
2: Well, but the Vatican is a rare example.
1: It's a really rare example, yeah. I agree. But, should we be thinking of other ways to grant citizenship globally?
2: Well, I think it does depend on the country. You know, America is a country of immigrants, apart from some Native Americans, obviously. So, and, you know, if this ban had gone ahead, you'd have had a proportion of the people living in America, millions, who would no longer be citizens and would not have equal rights. So I think there's a an issue with, you know, I know people who, rich people, who've chosen to go to America to have their kids because they want the kids to have passports. Mm. That's sort of like, that's sort of birthright tourism. Mm. But then you've got people whose parents fled oppression, they're refugees, or they might be economic migrants. The child doesn't have a choice about where they're born. You know, and if you take away their rights, then what does that mean? I think it was 9% of the, I read at the Pew Research, 9% of the babies born would be, in America last year, would be struck down by this law. That's almost 1 in 10. That's not a way to have, you know, a stable and a happy country.
0: Would you say a solution where they get residency?
2: I think that's a horrible thing to put on a child growing up.
0: No, but when they turn 18, they are granted citizenship when they undertake the oath of citizenship.
2: I think that's really difficult in a country that unfortunately is prone to racism, and a lot of these children will be non-white. And I think that would be.
0: You said America is a country of immigrants.
2: Yeah.
0: And immigration is a voluntary act. A lot of the people, this 14th Amendment was passed really to give rights to people who didn't, descendants of people who didn't have a choice. They were brought over by force. And I think it's a specific constitutional article that is meant to protect the most exploited class of America's citizens. And to invoke, as you mentioned, some rich people who go there as part of birthright citizenship. I think it seems to me like an insult to the sacrifices of those people.
2: But there's two classes, aren't there? You know, if you're fleeing persecution, or you've been working in the heat of California or in the agriculture, and that's different from, you know, someone who's rich enough to afford having a baby in America, which is extremely expensive, particularly if something goes wrong. So I think, you know, unfortunately, you're always going to have different types of people who are affected by this sort of law. And, you know, making a law that fits one class but hurts another is going to be tricky.
1: We're going to move on to something a little bit lighter next. We had some major breaking news earlier today. A short while ago, Monocle's Chris Chermak caught up with Fernando Augusto Pacheco, our Eurovision correspondent, to explain.
3: Chris, we had big news in the world of Eurovision. So Canada is officially going to be on the Eurovision Song Contest next year. This is breaking news, and this is quite remarkable. I'm not going to lie saying I'm surprised. I think there's been, the intention was there, and Canada became a member of the EBU as well. So, you know, it was kind of a process. I know even the Prime Minister, Mark Carney, was interested in that. So not a surprise, but nevertheless, I think it's such an exciting addition to the event. The last time a country was added to Eurovision was back in 2015 with Australia. And now it's so normal to have Australia in Eurovision. It's not even a big deal anymore.
4: It does show how much Eurovision is spreading now beyond Europe's shores, doesn't it?
3: Absolutely. Of course, we have the first Eurovision Song Contest Asia happening in Bangkok in November, and that's a big deal for Dan. But, you know, I would argue, especially with Australia and Canada, there are reasons. I feel that there are countries that are very close to the event and close to Europe in that sense. And I tell people, you know, so many Australians, they actually go to the event every year. It's one of the biggest kind of, Eurovision watchers around the world. So I think it's fair enough if they want to be on Eurovision. So it's, and I think the same thing could potentially happen with Canada. Let's remember, they did kind of win one, I think back in 1988 with Céline Dion. She was representing Switzerland, but come on, she's Canadian.
4: So Canada has sort of kind of had a winner. And also, I do know, Fernando, also speaking to Canadian journalists who have covered Eurovision when it was back in Vienna in 2015. I mean, there's a real following for this in Canada. A lot of Canadians watch it, kind of the way you're describing the Australians. So they could really, you know, they could really put a serious effort into this. I mean, even the Prime Minister, Mark Carney, is a fan.
3: Absolutely. So I think they will be welcomed with open arms. And that's the thing, Chris. I think you have to be culturally invested in the event. It's not just about adding a country. I think it's more than that. It's not that the Eurovision is going to start adding every single country in the world. There are reasons. There's kind of political intention. If even your prime minister wants that, do you know what I mean? Like, it's not just like, oh, they have a nice community of fans. I mean, we have that in the United States as well. But I think US and Eurovision, not quite yet.
4: So just finally, Fernando, give us a little sense of Canadian music and pop, kind of what your impressions are. What will they bring to Eurovision next year?
3: I hope they bring fun, because let's be honest, you know, it's a country full of great pop stars and, you know, artists that dominate the charts. Just look at Drake, for example. But I hope they bring kind of the fun element. I think I think they should go a little bit camp. You know, I think we're also open for newer Canadian pop stars. You know, to be honest, you know, it's not just Drake. I think we need something fun. Who knows, maybe Carly Rae Jepsen. I know she's releasing a new album in September. She does excellent pop. That could be my tip for next year's.
4: You're setting the bar extremely high for Carly Rae Jepsen on Eurovision.
3: Call me maybe.
1: You're listening there to Fernando Augusto Pacheco speaking to Chris Jermak about today's breaking news, of course, on Canada Day, Canada's national holiday, that the North American country will be joining the Eurovision Club. Kate, voting is notoriously political and sometimes petty at Eurovision. Who might vote for Canada?
2: Just say, I was disappointed. I was hoping for a little duet from your two correspondents at the end of that.
1: But maybe later in the evening.
2: Yes. I mean, it is political, isn't it?
1: It's very political.
2: I mean, it's fun, it's camp, and it's also political. Of course, we had the boycott last year of five countries over Israel's inclusion, despite its war in Gaza. Canada, but Canada's not a threat to anyone, is it, apart from Donald Trump's ambitions? I mean, I think, I wonder if that's also, I mean, obviously, officially it's to do with who is part of the European Broadcasting Union, or an associate member like Australia. That's the official reason why you can join. But Canada, because of Trump wanting to take over Greenland, has also been edging close to Europe in terms of its politics and its military. So I wonder if Eurovision is just part of that. That's a little camp cream on the cake.
1: Kapil, is this the end, do you think, of Eurovision's expansion? How big could it get?
0: It could get infinitely big. It could be like a franchise operation. You know, you have Eurovision Asia, Eurovision Middle East. I think it's a big day for Mark Carney. He wants to affirm Canada's relationship with Europe, and this brings him a step closer to Europe and a step further away from Donald Trump's America. So great day for Canada.
1: OK, on that note, Kate Clark and Kapil Komireddy, thank you for joining us. And finally, on today's show, on the day of the inauguration of a presidential library for former US President Teddy Roosevelt in North Dakota, our regular On This Day feature looks back at July the 1st, 1898, and the Battle of San Juan Hill in the Spanish-American War, which inaugurated the political career of Teddy Roosevelt. Here's Andrew Muller.
5: US President Donald Trump is not a subtle fellow. The narrowest pass in psychology from the University of Armchair will enable any observer to divine what stimulates his id. It is not enough for him to be President of the United States. It is intolerable that any previous occupant of the role should be able to claim accomplishments or, much, much more importantly, accolades that he cannot.
6: The board, which Trump sits on as chairman, voted Thursday to rename it the Donald J. Trump and John F. Kennedy Memorial Center for the Performing Arts.
5: This has been most often expressed by way of petulant resentment of the Nobel Prize for Peace awarded to President Barack Obama in 2009 as an admittedly premature White House warming gift.
7: Obama got a prize. He didn't even know what he got. He got elected and they gave it to Obama for doing absolutely nothing but destroying our country.
5: But it is possible that the predecessor who most haunts Trump is not Barack Obama, but Theodore Roosevelt. The 26th president, who died in 1919, has several things to his name which have been nakedly coveted by the 45th and 47th president. Theodore Roosevelt also won the Nobel Prize for Peace in 1906 for wrangling an end to a war between Russia and Japan. And Trump has seethed repeatedly at the Norwegian Nobel Committee for failing to acknowledge his heroics in ending multiple conflicts, including several which never even occurred. That's how much of a peacemaker he is.
7: Cambodia and Armenia, it was just starting and it was a bad one.
5: Theodore Roosevelt also has his head carved into Mount Rushmore, alongside those of George Washington, Thomas Jefferson, and Abraham Lincoln. Trump keeps in his office a bronze sculpture of the monument altered to include his own visage and has fantasized about doing it for real.
8: Times reporting that President Trump is exploring the idea of getting his face on Mount Rushmore.
5: And Theodore Roosevelt is the only president ever to have been awarded the Medal of Honor, the U.S. military's highest award for gallantry, which Trump has more than once speculated about presenting to himself.
7: I said to my people, am I allowed to give myself the Congressional Medal of Honor? And, you know, I've given out so many to guys that are seriously brave. I mean, they come in with the arms are missing, the legs are missing. The stories are so unbelievable. And I said, no, it's a little stretch if I gave myself one of them. But it's one of those things. Someday I'm going to try.
5: It is doubtless little consolation to Trump that Roosevelt, usually known as Teddy, was awarded his Medal of Honor long posthumously, in 2001, more than a century after the deed for which he won it, which took place on July 1, 1898.
9: It's for the bravery of Lieutenant Colonel Theodore Roosevelt on July 1, 1898. That was the day he led his volunteer troops, the Rough Riders, in taking San Juan Hill, which changed the course of the battle and the Spanish-American War.
5: A pertinent digression, Teddy Roosevelt's eldest son, also Teddy Roosevelt, also won the Medal of Honor, also posthumously, for his heroics on D-Day. He died of a heart attack 6 weeks subsequently, shortly after speaking to his son, Quentin, who had also landed on Utah Beach on D-Day. Of President Roosevelt's three other sons, two, Kermit and Archie, served in both World Wars and were both decorated for valor, and one, another Quentin, was killed during World War I, when his aircraft was shot down over France. There is, just possibly, a point here somewhere about the devolution in attitude to public service among presidential families.
10: In May, at a Bitcoin conference in America's gambling capital, Donald Trump Jr. bragged to a cheering Las Vegas crowd about all his ventures into cryptocurrency.
5: Anyway, in July 1898, Teddy Roosevelt was a restless, ambitious 39-year-old who had served as a New York State Assemblyman, established a cattle ranch in North Dakota, written some well-received books, and done stints as New York City's police commissioner and assistant secretary of the U.S. Navy. It was on Roosevelt's watch in the latter role that the cruiser USS Maine exploded in Havana Harbor in February 1898. Though it seems more likely that this was accident than Spanish perfidy, it helped ignite the Spanish-American War, on which Roosevelt was not going to miss out, seeing it as a grand adventure in its own right and a foundation for further advancement. Roosevelt raised a regiment, the 1st United States Volunteer Cavalry, for service in Cuba. They swiftly became popularly known, to Roosevelt's readily imaginable satisfaction, as Roosevelt's Rough Riders. Let's hear it from Roosevelt's own rush-released memoir of events.
4: We drew recruits from Harvard, Yale, Princeton, and many other colleges, from clubs like the Somerset of Boston and Knickerbocker of New York, and from among the men who belonged neither to club nor to college, but in whose veins the blood stirred with the same impulse which once sent the Vikings overseas.
5: To be clear, not all the Rough Riders were fancy-panted college boys. Also signing on were former soldiers of campaigns against Native Americans, and quite a few of the Native Americans they'd campaigned against. At the Battle of San Juan Hill itself, the Rough Riders did not ride as such. They had embarked for Cuba without their horses, and so fought as infantry, with the exception of Lieutenant Colonel Roosevelt, who rode to battle saddled on a quartermaster horse called Texas, but dismounted to join the fighting at close quarters.
11: Two Spaniards leaped from the trenches and fired at us, not 10 yards away. As they turned to run, I closed in and fired twice, missing the first and killing the second. My revolver was from the sunken battleship Maine.
5: San Juan Hill was a military victory for Roosevelt, but also, as he doubtless hoped, a political one. Later that year, he was elected governor of New York. 2 years after that, he was elected U.S. vice president on a Republican ticket topped by William McKinley. Roosevelt inherited the presidency when McKinley was assassinated in 1901 and won it in his own right in 1904. He would likely have won again in 1908. His preferred successor, William Howard Taft, did, but Roosevelt had promised not to seek a third term. He rethought this stance in 1912 after falling out with Taft and ran on his own Progressive Party ticket. He carried 6 states, but lost convincingly to the Democrat Woodrow Wilson. Teddy Roosevelt did many things beyond the battle on this day 128 years ago. He tends to get rated pretty highly among the greatest presidents by historians, and probably pretty rightly so. But San Juan Hill is nevertheless a key reason for this acclaim, not least because Teddy Roosevelt, the war hero, explorer, adventurer, best-selling author, pioneering environmentalist, Nobel Prize winner and president, is pretty much the guy who people who end up being presidential historians actually wanted to be when they grew up. For Monocle Radio, I'm Andrew Muller.
1: 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That's all for this edition of the Monocle Daily. A big thanks to today's panellists. They were Kate Clark and Kapil Komireddy. Thanks also to our in-house Eurovision reporter, Fernando Augusto Pacheco. Today's show was produced by Chris Chermak and researched by Josefina Astrid Nagler-Gomez, and our studio manager was Elliot Greenfield. I'm Thomas Waterhouse here in London. Andrew Muller will be back with the Monocle Daily at the very same time tomorrow. Goodbye, and thanks very much for listening.

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3: 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But right now, we're jumping back into the music again with a track from France, coming courtesy of Holly Brune. We can

0: 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That was Pretty Feet. 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
0: You're listening to Monocle Radio with me, Laura Kramer, coming to you from a very sunny Zurich studio. We're jumping into it again now with a track from Thievery Corporation. This is Voyage Libre.

0: You are listening to Monocle Radio in association with Chanel Watches. The silhouette of the J12 watch sets itself apart with its clean, precise lines. Yet once worn, it is its softness that stands out. Polished with diamond powder, the highly resistant ceramic that adorns it entirely feels as smooth as silk against the skin. A sensory appeal, painstakingly perfected for over a quarter of a century, that reveals the watchmaking excellence of Chanel. An invincible softness that becomes one with whomever wears it. Chanel Watches, official timekeeper of Monocle Radio.
1: It's 2100 in Beirut, 2000 here in Zurich, 1900 in London, and midday in Mexico City. That's the time on Monocle Radio, brought to you by Chanel Watches. Coming to you from Studio 4 here in our Zurich HQ, I'm Laura Kramer, keeping you company on Monocle Radio for the next hour. On the show ahead, we will be joining Georgina Godwin for the latest edition of Meet the Writers. In an hour's time, we'll have the premiere of a brand new edition of The Entrepreneurs as Tom Edwards gets tips for running marathons from some running business experts. And I'll also be playing you plenty of music along the way as well. That's all up ahead here on Monocle Radio. But first, here are the day's main news headlines. The U.S. and Iran held indirect talks in Doha today, mediated by Qatar. They're aimed at securing a lasting ceasefire as well as a return to stable shipping across the Strait of Hormuz. A new law aimed at promoting ethnic unity comes into force in China today. It requires minorities to learn Mandarin and gives the government new powers to prosecute parents who instill what it considers detrimental views that could affect ethnic harmony. Critics of the law say it could also be used to further undermine the rights of minority ethnic groups. Ireland takes over the presidency of the EU Council today. The European Union presidency rotates every 6 months. Ireland takes over the presidency from Cyprus. And finally, on Canada Day, the country announced that it has officially joined the Eurovision Song Contest. The announcement comes after Canada's public broadcaster CBC joined the European Broadcasting Union. Canada is the first country since Australia to join the Song Contest. Next year's edition will be held in Bulgaria. I'm Laura Kramer, and that's news here on Monocle Radio.

0: And now it's time for Meet the Writers.
1: Hello and welcome to Meet the Writers. I'm Georgina Godwin. For some people, the Himalaya are a distant landscape of peaks and pilgrimage. For others, they become home. My guest today lives high in the Kumaur Hills of northern India in a small house surrounded by forest where leopards pass through at night, birds mark the seasons, and dogs often know the landscape better than the humans who share it. She's the author of the novels An Atlas of Impossible Longing, The Folded Earth, Sleeping on Jupiter, All the Lies We Never Lived, and The Earth Spinner. She also co-runs the independent publishing house Permanent Black. Her new book is a memoir about building a life in the mountains and the people, animals, and friendships that shape that life. The book is Called by the Hills, A Home in the Himalaya. Anuranda Roy, welcome to Meet the Writers.
2: Thank you. You're so good at describing books. I envy this about you whenever I listen to you.
1: Oh, well, that's kind of you, but you kind of have it all on the back of the back.
2: Yes, but you know, you put it in a nutshell beautifully.
1: Listen, there is something, though. I feel really stupid as a sort of Western person going, the Himalaya.
2: Yeah.
1: So let's just clear up the pronunciation.

0: Buddhism, because obviously I'm more inclined to go the Himalayas.
1: Yes.
0: But in fact, it's singular for you, and it's Himalaya. Just tell me a little bit about the
1: word.
0: Yeah.
1: Well, Himalaya is actually, you know, two Sanskrit words added up, in which him means snow and ale means abode. So it literally means the abode of snow. And so it's Himalaya.
0: Okay. Yeah. Now, the last time we saw each other, I actually have a photograph of
1: yeah.
0: it. It's you and I sitting in the back of an automated rickshaw.
1: Yes.
0: And we've both got huge shopping bags yes. on our laps. We're wearing identical jackets that we've just yeah. bought at this fantastic shop you took me to in Jaipur.
1: Yeah.
0: Wasn't that fun?
1: It felt like a sort of wild picnic after all the work we did yeah. to head off and do some mad shopping. Yes, it was wonderful.
0: I wonder what it feels like for you, though, because you do live this quite remote existence.
1: Yeah.
0: What it's like to leave the hills and suddenly land in a literary festival like that.
1: That's always, you know, the first couple of days I have to get used to talking to humans rather than goats or cows or dogs, because we live in a place that's, by Indian standards, practically, you know, empty. You could go for a walk for a longish stretch of time and not meet anybody, which is more or less unknown in the cities of India. You can never be alone.
0: Mm.
1: And the quality of silence in those mountains is something that you have to... It's not like silence in a suburb or silence in a city or a silent time in a city. When you leave the plains and come up to the mountains, you feel a kind of... You feel as if you're being flooded by this kind of very deep and serene silence, in which, as you get accustomed to the silence, you hear these other sets of sounds, which are either the very soft hooting of owls or the barking of a deer, and on and off you hear these around from the forest.
0: Mm.
1: From that to come into something, I mean, I think the JLF this year had 300,000 people, from what I've heard. So it's a shock to me, the first couple of days especially. I have to really tell myself that I can go out there and do it. But I find that I did my entire university in the city of Calcutta, which is huge and crowded. So I get in and out of these elements quite easily.
0: Mm. And because you grew up in Indian cities rather than
1: yes.
0: the mountains, so it was very, very different. And I wonder what kind of childhood you had within those cities.
1: My absolute childhood up to the age of 5 was actually also in the wilderness and also in the Himalaya, because my father was a field geologist, and for most of his postings he could take his family. So when my brother and I were too little for school, all 4 of us would go for 6 months of the year and live wherever his work took him, in tents. And it was great fun for my brother and me, but my mother now tells me she was perpetually petrified as a young woman with 2 children, no doctors, nothing around, and wild animals, and washing clothes in the stream. We were told, my brother and I, that if she falls in, please shout. And these were fast-moving rivers in Sikkim and so on, before hydroelectric projects tamed all these rivers. So if she did fall in, we'd not have seen her again. But we didn't know these dangers. So in my mind, living in the wilderness was always associated with freedom and joy of, you know, and of feeling very secure with the people I loved most.
0: Mm.
1: And then when we went to school too, we moved from one small town to another. So I've always had the habit of being able to land in a new place, find new surroundings to get used to and get acclimatized to all that. But at the same time, I find these intensely literary festival type places quite difficult to cope with. And I'm very relieved when I'm out of there, though I enjoy it a lot when I'm in there.
0: Mm. So. Tell me when books and writing first really became a central part of your life.
1: It's always been central. It's never... My brother is 2 years older than me, and he started going to school obviously before me, and not knowing any better, I thought he was going to something wonderful where I wasn't being taken. So I was very angry as a toddler. And my mother then gave me a little blank exercise book and a pencil and said, this is what he's doing where he's gone, so why don't you write whatever? And I don't really know how I learned to write before I had reached school. And what I was writing were these very, very tiny stories about, you know, bears and whatever, you know, the kind of thing children write, three or four lines. But that's how it started for me. So it's always been a part of my life.
0: And what about your route to publication?
1: The route to publication for, when I published first, I was 14. And these were little short stories in a newspaper called The Indian Express, which published all my stories and paid me for them. And I bought a little box camera with the money. So that was very easy. But when I came to actually publishing my first novel, An Atlas of Impossible Longing, and because I was by then in the publishing world, we had already begun Permanent Black, Rukun and I, having left the Oxford University Press, I had this misapprehension that because I knew the publishing world and belonged to it, it would be very straightforward for me to, you know, to publish this book. And as it happened, it was turned down 16 or 18 times over a period of a year. And I was in India. I didn't have an agent. At that time, I was trying to get one. And nobody who, you could sense most of them didn't read the book at all because it just went into the slush pile or whatever. So having gone through this year, I came to the London Book Fair as part of a British Council kind of junket for publishers, young publishers. There, I met Christopher McLehose, who was giving a talk, which I was attending. So at the end of the talk, I went and asked him, and he claims that I gave him this gigantic manuscript, which is not true. I had 50 pages or so with me, and I asked him if he would read it. And I told him it had been turned down by that many people, which seemed to actually enthuse him. He said, oh, good, then I'll have
0: Christopher's so contrary.
1: Yeah. So he asked me for 2 days, and at the end of the fair, I met him again. And he wanted to publish the book. So, and then he published all my novels after that, right until now.
0: You mentioned that you were already in the publishing world. Just tell me a little bit about building the publishing house Permanent Black alongside your husband, Rukun.
1: It was, we started it just with our savings, which were pretty small because OUP was, you know, didn't have huge salaries or anything. So when we both left the OUP, we decided to start this publishing house with no office, one shared computer, and very little capital. There was a venture capitalist who was interested in funding us, but when he looked at our plans and flow charts or whatever, he said, you'll be in the red in 2 years, so I'm not touching this. And right at that time was when we went to Ranikhet, which is the little town the book is about. And when we went there, we happened to stumble upon this completely dilapidated shed-like building, which was a very old stone building with very thick walls. And the reason we found it was that we were trying to get the best view of the snows, which are 21 or 22,000 feet outside, just away from that building. And when we found that building, we came in and there was a dog inside that building who had come out of nowhere, who had these lovely chestnut eyebrows, and his tail was sort of swaying rather than wagging. And we felt as if this was some kind of sign from who knows what that we would live in that building facing those mountains. At the same time, we had no money and we were starting this publishing house. But somehow we were completely reckless about this, and we decided to do these two things together. And so we were running this publishing house while making this building with no internet connection, because there was very rudimentary internet in Ranikhet in those days. So we'd carry this laptop to a little phone booth and connect it and try to mail our authors from there. So it was all very, very ramshackle. And there was very low voltage electricity. So we could hardly see in the evenings. And we'd hang up these, you know, torches and work. So I still can't quite understand how it worked out. But we did start publishing books. And now we've been in the business for 26 years. And, you know, against the dire predictions of the venture capitalists, we are one of the best South Asian publishers of politics and history in South Asia.
0: And you, one of the best and most recognised writers, and not only a writer, but a painter, a potter. Yeah. And this book really encapsulates the beauty of the place, but also your sort of wonderful creativity and the people that surround you. One of them is Amma. Who appears in the book almost like a force of nature. Tell me when you sort of realised she was really in charge.
1: Actually, when we, this house, that the shed, it's a two-room sort of place, is at the edge of an estate. Ranikhet was an old military town, a cantonment it was called in British India. So they had built these huge sort of mansions for British soldiers to recuperate, and you know, maybe the higher ups had these big houses and the soldiers had barracks and so on. So all these old colonial buildings still exist in Ranikhet. They are now privately owned by mostly by very wealthy people, but luckily for us, this shed we saw was at the edge of an estate owned by a publishing friend of ours who let us repair it and live there. And he had a caretaker for his estate, a man and a woman. And the woman was Amma, who was then in her mid-50s. And I had no plans to actually employ anybody there or have anybody in this already tiny house. But I realized soon after coming that there was no choice. She thought that if she allowed the outhouses and, you know, to go to some kind of random young woman like me, who knows what would happen. So she took me in hand quite quickly. And, you know, when I tried to plant, I had this vision of a wild garden where plants would tumble and ramble and so on. And she was, the estate had been owned by an ambassador. And she had very sort of ambassadorial, hierarchical notions of roses in a flower bed in a straight line and marigolds in another, if they were let in at all. She had notions of hierarchy in the plant world, in which some were sort of the fine plants that the aristocracy would love, the others, you know, plebeians, etc. So all this business of wild flowers she didn't like at all. So I realized that I was going to be managed, and I just decided to go along with it because, you know, who can resist a force of nature, which she was.
0: Yeah, and of course she teaches you a lot about, for instance, absolutely, medicinal plants and things that you can find in the forest. But there is a huge strand about the garden. You're, as you say, trying to create this wonderful wild place, and you collect plants from all over the place. You're always trying to find plants, but just it's a really difficult place for things to grow.
1: It is, because it's very cold. Our garden is north-facing, and it has these gigantic deodar trees, which are the Indian cedar, which ring the little cottage. And they form a canopy which showers these acidic pine needles all over the space where I wanted to grow plants. But Amma, as you said, she does know all the local plants. And she had this astonishing ability when I would, you know, when a plant is just putting its head up with two or three tiny leaves and I couldn't tell a potato from a lady's finger, she would really know what that was. And she would be able to tell me, this is an absolute weed and that's actually going to have a pretty flower. Once she understood what I was going to be doing, she and her husband as well, who was given to reciting from Macbeth, and he had traveled quite a lot as the valet to the ambassador. So both of them were very supercilious about me at that time. But they also knew so much. So I learned a lot from her about the kind of garden I wanted to make.
0: You write about the community around you, neighbours like Amab, shopkeepers, families who've lived there for generations, writers, fellow writers. What kind of town is Ranikhet when you live there year round? Because people do come just for the summer, don't they?
1: Most people come just for the summer. In fact, particularly Ranikhet is, you know, the area where we live, where there are these big bungalows, where building work is not allowed. Young people can't live there because nobody can afford these enormous houses. And the very wealthy who own these houses tend to come only in summer. So when we live there all through the year, along with us, there are just a handful of other people who would have the kind of education we've been lucky enough to get. Most people there make a kind of living from small farming, keeping cattle or driving taxis, running small shops. So it's very much a small town made of people. And there's now, with the changes in India, there's a huge unemployment problem in the mountains. So the higher altitude villages and towns are getting deserted. The people who are local actually need to find work because they are, you know, they don't have inherited wealth. So quite a lot of the young tend to leave. And so the people left behind are their families, mainly the women or older people or people who are making a living from these small things. So we had to sort of find a niche for ourselves. We are very, you know, we are odd people out in this. But we found it took time, and gradually we found our feet there and people accepted us and we understood how to live there. But it's a process that takes time.
0: You had a fantasy about having a shop of your own.
1: Yes, there's a little main street which has 8 or 10 very small shops of vegetables, you know, and the shops keep changing because they keep going out of business because very few people have money to buy anything there. So a clinic becomes a lawyer's shop, then the lawyer leaves, it becomes some other hopeful comes and sets up shop. Periodically, these little cupboard shops would be empty. And at the end of a book, when I'd feel utterly depleted after a novel, as if I couldn't function because I felt I'd given everything I had into that novel, then I'd fantasize about having a little shop on that street and just sitting there and sunning myself all day and selling nothing but just seeing the world go by.
0: What would you call it?
1: Ah, that's a thought. I have no idea. My father-in-law had a bookshop, you know, in Lucknow. He started this bookshop in his 20s. He ran it till he was 97. And it was called Ram Advani Booksellers because his name was Ram Advani. I would like to call it after him because now he's gone. That shop no longer exists in Lucknow. So I think I'd just call it that.
0: Or you could call it Anuradha and Dogs.
1: I could, yes.
0: Because dogs are huge in this book. Tell us more about the canine presence.
1: The structure of the book, I think, if I think about it now, is really with the structural presence or the spine of the book is the dogs. Because when we first went there, by pure chance, we saw a dog in that house. And ever since then, dogs found us. We never went out looking for dogs. But they would kind of turn up. There's one dog we still have who's 16 years old. And he came to us when he was about maybe 2 years old. We used to meet him as a puppy. And one fine day, he used to belong to a gardener. And obviously, he felt he'd meet us on walks. We maybe smelt of better food than the gardener. So he just followed us home one day. He sat on the stairs and he refused to leave. And what happens in Ranikhet is that as dusk falls, the leopards start coming out. And at that time, if you have dogs, you need to keep them safe and lock them in. So we had no choice but to take him in that evening, thinking he'll go home the next day. But he never left. And this, in a variety of ways, happened to us over the years. And so dogs, I mean, there's a kind of roll call of dogs who came and went through our life. And one of these who was called Jerry, became a kind of magic dog for me, because it was as if I had described such a dog in The Earth Spinner, basing that dog on the dog I had seen the first day, and she came looking and being exactly like that dog. So the book is, I don't want to give away everything, and I did not structure it like a novel, but I feel that it has a narrative, and this narrative is strung through by the dog.
0: Now, it's taking one of those dogs to the vet, or at least bringing it back from the vet, where you have this terrible incident on the road.
1: Yes, because it was Jerry. We took her to the vet because there's no veterinary facility in Ranikhet for surgeries. So we took her down. She needed surgery. We took her to the plains, and it was a beautiful sunny day. And when we were coming back up, out of the blue, there was a cloudburst. And those have become increasingly frequent. And the rain is absolutely cataclysmic. And when we began driving, once the rain had stopped, and we were, the hills have been cut in a lot of places, either blown up with dynamite or cut with earth movers to widen the roads or make new roads. And we felt a pebble drop on the roof of the car, and then it became a bigger rock. The driver kept driving, and then in a sort of slow motion, I saw a rock coming straight at the windshield towards my face. And the windshield became a kind of cobweb, the whole glass. And it bulged for a minute, and then the rock fell away. So it didn't hit us. But then another rock hit the back windshield, which shattered completely, onto the little dog and a woman who was sitting with the dog. So we kept driving, because if you stop during this kind of thing, then you'll be buried in the rock fall. So the driver, I mean, we were all completely calm. It was as if we felt you could not give in to a second's fear. And then if you did that, you'd just be out of control. But we got through it. But that's given me such a variety of things, give you a sense of fear about the landscape. Because here you, when you're in front of the Himalaya and in it, you see the effects of climate change right there. And it's terrifying. I don't know how people can't see that, you know, firing missiles all over the place is going to kill everybody, not just the people you're firing missiles at. So even if the selfishness or greed for oil or whatever is making you, you know, tear up parts of the world and destroy it, all the heat from those missiles is going to kill you as well. And they don't seem to understand. This year in winter, for the first time, the high peaks had no snow. They were black.
0: And what about environmental degradation within the area in terms of mining, or you were talking about dynamiting for roads and so on?
1: Well, within the mountains, not in our area, which is still quite protected, but all over the mountains, there's a lot of mining for soapstone, which causes subsidences and cracks. Whole villages have had to be evacuated because their homes have fallen down. Higher up, when the glacial, you know, the glaciers melt, then the whole behavior of ice and snow changes. And at the high altitudes, these melting glaciers form brand new lakes, which can then explode their banks, and they wash away, they have in the past years washed away thousands of people, which are hardly ever reported, because this is happening to rural people in a remote part of the world. And yet, you know, if you could see those mountains changing before your eyes, you'd know everything will change for everybody.
0: Yeah. You document a lot of this in your drawings, in your paintings, and even in your pottery. Tell me about that creative strand in your life.
1: Well, it's partly being in Ranikhet. If I didn't do things all the time, I'd go a bit crazy. Because, you know, it's all very well to sit and listen to the owl for some time, but then I've always done things with my hands. I've always painted. So here's a place where I can actually go out, and there are seams of clay. I dig that clay And not all my pottery is made with earthenware, but I make things from the clay of those mountains. And that connects me to the landscape in a way that's quite electrifying, in a sense, you know, when I see that becoming a part of my home in a completely different way. And a lot of the animals and birds enter both my paintings and my pottery. And I use the quill of porcupines to do carving on my pottery. We often find porcupine quills because I was told they don't actually shoot out their quills. They kind of back into something and leave their quills on a tree or on the road. They're lovely. People use them for knitting and so on. So I feel connected to the landscape by doing this, by having to sit still and look and paint. I feel as if I'm taking it in a completely different way.
0: And is it a different creative process from when you're writing?
1: Completely, yeah. It's very different. And yet when it's pottery, particularly when it's pottery, the level of failure is so high. In pottery, the level of unpredictability is so high, and that you begin with slop and end with something beautiful and structured, that makes me feel writing is such a parallel process, that the two things really do feed into each other in this way.
0: Would you call this book a memoir?
1: When I wouldn't, actually. When I started it, I thought I would write a travelogue by somebody who stopped traveling. That's what I think of it as. Yeah.
0: That's lovely. And what a beautiful place to stop traveling. Yes. When did you feel most aware that the hills are home? When did it feel like this is where I belong?
1: I think because of the growing up years with my father, he was very much a presence in my garden from the start. You know, one of the regrets you often have as an adult, or I certainly do, is that my father died when I was very young. I was 19 when he died. Before that, he really did try to make me interested in... He was a passionate gardener. He tried to make me interested in gardening. His dream was to really live in precisely the kind of house I'm living and to have the kind of garden I have. Except that he never could do that. He always had to work, and he lived in a later life in cities. So when I came to this place, I started this garden not knowing anything. I suddenly felt as if all the things he had told me when I was a teenager, which I ignored or was bored by or dismissive about and left the room, actually those had sort of settled in me. And he was much closer to me in this place, where he had never actually been, than anywhere. So it felt like home from quite early on, from when I began working with the garden.
0: And you're in London for a few days.
1: Yes.
0: I'm surprised the dogs let you go.
1: It's difficult to get leave of absence from them, but I put in an early application.
0: Anuradha, thank you so much for talking to me.
1: Thank you. It's been marvellous talking to you again.
0: You've been listening to Meet the Writers, thanks to the producer Steph Chungu, who also edits the show. And you can download this programme and previous episodes from our website or wherever you get your podcasts. I'm Georgina Godwin. Thank you for listening.
2: 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On the way ahead at 20:00 London time, we've got the premiere of The Entrepreneurs. 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But right now, it's time for more music.
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0: 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Music now from Sweden. It's coming courtesy of Dina Ogon.

The Bulletin with UBS, the people, places and products shaping the financial week on Monocle Radio. Bye, bye, bye, bye. Bye, bye, bye, bye. Bye, bye.

0: precise lines. Yet, once worn, it is its softness that stands out. Polished with diamond powder, the highly resistant ceramic that adorns it entirely feels as smooth as silk against the skin. A sensory appeal painstakingly perfected for over a quarter of a century that reveals the watchmaking excellence of Chanel. An invincible softness that becomes one with whomever wears it. Chanel Watches, official timekeeper of Monocle Radio.
1: It's 5 a.m. in Sydney, 2200 in Cairo, 2000 in London, and 1400 in Lima. That's the time on Monocle Radio, brought to you by Chanel Watches. Fernando Augusto Pacheco here at Studio One Midori House. This hour, Tom Edwards is hosting The Entrepreneurs, and it's all about running this week's episode. After that, some great music by Mind Enterprises, Rêve Blanc, and more. Stay tuned. This is The Entrepreneurs.

0: Hello and welcome to The Entrepreneurs on Monocle Radio, the show all about inspiring people, innovative companies, and fresh ideas in global business. 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
1: Running was a real release for me and also gave me so much confidence. When you set your mind on a goal and you achieve it and cross that finish line, it's just phenomenal. Knowing that there is a better way to train, I really wanted to get that out there.
0: This is The Entrepreneurs with me, Tom Edwards. You're listening to The Entrepreneurs. Husband and wife team Anthony and Laura Fletcher are the co-founders of One Track Club, a running club combining specialised coaching with technology to help runners perform at their best. Prior to launching the business during the pandemic, Anthony had headed up running at Equinox, while Laura built an impressive career as a fashion industry exec. Together, they've managed to grow the brand whilst raising a young family. They stopped by Midori House to discuss building a business as a couple, how new technologies can support coaching without replacing the human touch, and what it really takes to help the busiest people achieve their goals. Anthony, or Fletch as he goes by, began by telling me how it all started.
2: I don't think there was one exact moment that kind of led to it being created. It was actually a very long, convoluted journey, a sequence of events that kind of led to it, where when I was 14, I was diagnosed with cancer. And I was a sporting protege in some fashion. I was playing tennis, hopes of Wimbledon, taken away from me from surgery. So I stopped playing tennis. Therefore, my coach was like, yeah, just, why don't you just help out and get coaching? So the introduction to my next level of sport was actually helping others to do their thing. At 14, it kind of helps to form your sort of opinions on things, right? So off the back of that, skip forward 20 years, I'm going through personal training qualifications and so on and so forth. I think it's worth mentioning I'm also dyslexic, so my brain kind of works in a particular way that I think actually helps with this picture. And so fast forward into that, I started lecturing on the sort of mechanics of the body and how do we then correct and give people information that's going to help them get from A to B and then eventually on to C or Z. And it just happened to be that the runners had the most questions. And where I felt like there was a lot of misinformation or peer-to-peer communications rather than necessarily expert-led. And off the back of that, just started helping some people. And then they started inviting their friends down. They started inviting their friends down. And we had like 60 people come down to a track session. We were booked a month in advance. And then it's kind of when me and my wife actually got together.
1: Yeah.
2: And she had the fabulous idea of collecting everyone's emails, which I was not doing.
1: Marketing person.
2: And then literally a year after that, so that was 5 years of me basically as a passion project, me doing it for free. I was working in the luxury health clubs around London. Many of them sort of have the clientele in that probably you're listening into now. But it was just a great vibe. And then all of a sudden the lockdown came along. And so

0: as a family, we had one child already and we had another one on the way. We sat down and said some very choice four-letter words as to what was going to happen next. And we decided to turn the Run Club into a business because we'd had quite a few people message me being like, oh, what did you do at track on Tuesday? Just send it to me and I'll do it.
1: Right, right. Okay.
0: And I was like, oh, people want to train this but not be there. I was like, I wonder if they could dial in at the same time and kind of do it with us. And this was like before the days of Zoom and was like socially acceptable. Like Skype was as close as we got to it and everyone just really didn't use it that much. So as soon as the lockdown hit, pretty much 4 days later, we created a website, we created a class schedule. And off the back of that, we tested the technology using Google Meet. And we ran off there over the next 5 years, 2,000 virtual running classes. We said to the community, look, we don't want anything for free. This is not a pity party. This is a business. And if you're up for it, let me know. And we had a moment last night thinking about all the little cha-chings on the iPad that people by purchasing things. We're like, oh, it's happening, it's happening. So it was a series of events.
2: It's great. It's a series of events, but there still is that. It does sound like almost a singular moment when suddenly the pieces do gel together, which is often the story. And tell me about that, Laura. In terms of your approach, you said, you know, that's the sort of the marketeer sees the world a little bit differently. Had you always had in your mind, in lots of your other work for all sorts of premium brands and so forth, I actually would quite like to have a bash at doing something where, you know, I'm the stakeholder. Do you think that was in the back of your mind or was it more opportunistic almost?
3: I think a bit of both. I think before I met Fletch, so about 10 years ago, had just started running, I'd gone through what a lot of people go through now in my kind of mid to late 20s, not having a clue what I was doing and going from training for a 5K to a marathon within about a year, stumbling over the finish line of that marathon, completely broken, in a lot of pain. And then learning after meeting Anthony or Fletch, as we call him, that there was a lot of stuff that I just didn't know. And that was my kind of mini moment, really. Running had done so much for me in terms of my mental health, working in really busy, intense industries such as fashion. And I worked in travel for a little while as well for really wonderful brands, but in quite high pressured environments. So running was a real release for me and also gave me so much confidence. You know, once you set your mind on achieving a goal and you achieve it and cross that finish line, it's just phenomenal. In my mind, knowing that there was a better way to train and all of the things that I just hadn't done the first time around, I really wanted to get that out there. So that was the kind of opportunity, was I just happened to fall in love with somebody that is an expert in this space. And so a lot of what I've been trying to build, I mean, in the early years, I'd refer to building for you. It was about building it it's been a labour of love for me, really, to get Fletch out to the world, to go, okay, how can we take Fletch's brain and enable more people to benefit from this knowledge? And obviously not just Fletch, but as we expand a multidisciplinary team, more people, you're looking at me like you want to say something.
0: I do, because I think Laura's such an incredible mind. I don't mean to say because she's my wife, but she's also entrepreneur curious, and that she was always in-house, but you're going to start a cream brand at one point with a friend, and you were kind of going down that route, so you're looking to branch out into something.
3: Right. I mean, I was eternally frustrated, and I worked for founders actually my whole career. So I still cut my teeth at Matches, worked for Tom and Ruth directly after working my way up through the shop floor. When I graduated, it was the recession, so there were no jobs going in publishing or advertising, which is what I thought I would do, having an English degree. So I ended up in retail, really loved fashion, worked for founders there, and then went on to work for founders again at Mr. and Mrs. Smith. But I was always so frustrated. I felt like I was in a box constantly, and I'd have ideas and I'd be told, that's not your remit, you know, put that idea to that team. And I'd be constantly, I think I would have been really irritating, just too much energy, too much excitement, getting up in other departments' faces, constantly telling them how to do their jobs. And I think I was destined to do my own thing, honestly. It comes with its own challenges, but having the freedom to explore and test where the ceiling is going to be and where the boundaries are going to be just keeps me alive. I love it.
2: Let's talk a little bit then about one track the model kind of where it is today. That's the origin, that's the opportunity and the need, if you like. What's the USP? Because it, you know, there are some products that offer some elements of this. They don't seem as personal, which is maybe a bit of a USP, but what do you see as your professional advantage, Fletcher? What is the differentiator that means there is only one track?
0: We come out, imagine a sort of a running club and a Formula One team had a baby. that's basically how we describe it, in that it's the community aspect of everything, the in-person services, the care and the personalization piece, mm-hmm. but also the technology and how do we drive data in the right direction around somebody's goal. So obviously with a Formula One, that's one or two drivers. In the same way, it's with a runner. No one can run for you, but we can do it with you. And that's kind of how we present it. And you'd be right, there's other things out there that do aspects of what we do, but the problem is no one's bringing it together. And that's where the human is so much more infinitely complex than just a training plan. Or here's how to foam roll. Or you should stretch more. Here's a program to stretch more. Yeah, but for who, when, and how often, and all these other things have to be contextualized.
2: And how, from a kind of structural point of view, do you help to institutionalize the personalization? Because I guess lots of assumptions you might make in many businesses are about degrees of standardization. So much of this is very personal. Is that harder as an administrator and an organizer and a, you know, having to think about the parameters of what you can actually do? How, again, it's that is the USP, but it must make your job more difficult, presumably, to a degree. I guess the more personal the offer is, the harder it is for a team to make sure that you're delivering on all those undertakings, right? Or
3: 100%. The messaging and the comms has been the bane of my life, actually. And we've gone round the houses of describing ourselves as, you know, the most complex things, and then recently come back to saying, well, actually, we're a run club, just a bit extra, you know, internally, obviously, and now externally. So and because it is so complex, there's the human component, the technology, the workouts, the one-to-one coaching, it's all merged together. And you do get elements of that in a run club, but it's that plus, you know, the real expert 360 guidance. But what we're trying to build more than anything is not just somewhere you want to go and train, it's a club-like feel. And so that's where we come back to run club. And from a logistical standpoint, yes, I think we're very lucky that we've got over the initial painful years of it just being Fletch and I trying to manage the customer care inbox and each individual that we're training, as well as trying to nurture the community that turn up to group workouts that maybe can't access the one-to-one coaching just yet in their lives, because obviously it comes with a higher price tag. But we care about them deeply and we still want to be on the track, and educate them and give them as much love as we can. So yeah, the challenge really has been, how do we make sure that we are giving that personal touch at scale? And I remember the first deck that we pulled together during the pandemic, when some of the runners in our community that worked in the finance space said, are you going to look to do something with this? And we just had a second baby at that point, so we were just trying to survive day to day.
0: Just want to sleep right now.
3: Yeah. And it was really buzzy and exciting. We sent over a deck to them and it was dreadful. I daren't even look at it now.
2: We should definitely look back at that. For fun's the right word. Yeah. Instructive, maybe, yeah.
3: We got slated, really. I think someone sent you screenshots of the feedback from somebody else and we were just like, oh. However, there was one line I do remember in there, and it was about personalization at scale, and that was one of the things that they ripped us for, was that is impossible. You cannot do that. I still believe we can. You know, we're not anti-AI at all. I think we are very much that coaching and training for something is best done with experts, and also because there's so much that goes into coaching that is beyond the plan. It's about the emotional empathy and picking up on various things that are going on in that person's life that we can adapt to and help them overcome. AI can help with data points and help inform our coaches as we expand so that they're not doing as much digging through the weeds. Fletcher's done some really insane stuff. He's also been building from a tech perspective. He's essentially taught himself to code and built insane...
2: In all that spare time that he must have.
3: Yeah. I know.
2: Well, it's funny because I was going to ask about AI specifically because I suppose lots of businesses that are operating in services talk about the transformational impact, and even in hospitality brands, you mentioned travel, you know, say, look, personalization is critical if you're running a hotels group, and actually AI is a game changer because we can deliver personal service at scale. But I guess, and sort of picking up on exactly what you're saying there, Laura Fletch, the key is being very evangelical about the idea of AI as a tool, labour saver, driver economies. But I guess you've got to be very intentional about keeping the human touch. It can't just be you, obviously, as a business scales, but it will only ever be a tool in the toolkit. It's not foundationally part of the direction of the business, right?
0: Correct. A human-first approach, for sure. So to back up what we were saying there, the personalisation at scale piece is also part of what we call the MDT. So it's the multidisciplinary team that we've created where there's an S&C coach which looks after the S&C. There's the sort of technical coach that looks after the running training plan and the ongoing supervision of that data, the physio, the dietitian. Everyone has their job spec and their roles, and they just get brought in for certain bits when they're needed. And because all the data is centralized, that means they have to reduce all the admin time of catching up on all the transcripts they were ever created. It's like, no, there's the training plan, there's their energy expenditure. You now can craft that food diary or whatever you want to do. So that's kind of how we minimise the admin side of things. And then with that, with the use of modern technologies, we just reduce that time even further by spotting trends in the data and thinking about how, for example, pace and heart rate drift over a long session can link into durability. How do we then look at building durability? So data spotting and trend analysis, great for a machine to do. Then we can get to the human bit and say, like, how's your kids? How are you sleeping? Oh man, I've had like 3 hours sleep the past 3 days. Well, no wonder you're bad. But actually, your Garmin says you've had 8 hours. Oh yeah, it didn't work. So accuracy, spot checking, and making sure the wearables are also accurate comes from a vocal conversation.
2: Quick aside, and again, I've often asked sort of founding teams or family teams on this program about this. Isn't it the case that a family business, the way you guys do it, is completely insane? You're obviously having fun, and I love how you talk about one and other's skills and qualities, but isn't the truism, you know, don't work with whatever it is, children, animals, or family members. Running a business is hard enough, young family is hard enough, and yet it seems to be working out. Could it have worked any other way, Laura, or is that part of the magic foundational underpinnings of the endeavour?
3: Because we got married through all this process, I think we made a clear decision to commit to each other for life, and therefore any differences we've had with the business, we've been forced to work through. And I think that has helped us really with the foundation of OneTrack. The early years, our communication was dreadful. And we had some major challenges. There's no sugarcoating it. We had a lot of respect for each other, but we both had very clear ways we wanted to do things. I think we'd both been told in not so many words and in different ways that we needed to stay in our lanes in our previous careers. And so we had a lot of baggage coming into a business together, didn't we? There've been lots of arguments. There've been lots of doors slammed, for sure. The kids have been brought into it on occasion.
2: I was going to say, what have we got there? Budding entrepreneurs? Or are they actually part of the C-suite already?
3: I mean, I was told this morning I was reprimanded for not wearing a OneTrack T-shirt.
2: Wow, okay.
3: So something's rubbing off on them.
2: Well, if it's any consolation, I was told last weekend that I had delivered, and I'm doing air quotes, a disappointing weekend. That was it was
3: not whole weekend.
2: Not bad, just disappointing. It's like, wow. It's not about me.
3: Hilarious.
2: But so talk to me about that, Fletch, because, well, it's interesting. I suppose in another context in a family business, you talk about, you know, legacy and handing down. If Ripple dissolve, I don't know, with your kids, what, 15 years into the future, 10, 15 years, if they were like, we're going to be joining you guys on the journey, or we want to take over, would you love that? Or would you be like, no, don't do it. Go and work for someone else. It's much less stressful.
0: Just to kind of like slightly reverse up a little bit, I think the key thing in this particular situation is we did not choose to go into business together. We had to. It's a very clear moment where we're like, either we do this or we've got zero money coming in for the rest of our lives, unforeseeable during the pandemic. So I think in that moment, we had to make it work. It wasn't like a moment of like, oh, is a plan B available? It's like, no, we have to make this work. And as we then started to get traction, we're like, okay, it is working. Yes, bumps in the road and healthy differences of opinion, always. But that's part of the challenge. And you,
2: I like that. It's a healthy difference of opinion or a door slam. the same moment, a slightly different lens trained on it. But.
0: If my kids turned around and said, I want to be part of the business, I'd be like, brilliant. You can. But it's like any other opportunity. If they decided they didn't want to do it anymore, I'd be like, brilliant. What do you want to do? I didn't have much guidance when it came to work stuff when I was younger. My parents, amazing people, but a policeman and a nurse. And so don't have a huge amount of risk-taking abilities, but also I love the idea of a steady eddy kind of job. I think it's down to my granddad's lineage in some ways, a bit more of a black sheep in the family.
2: Oh, do go on.
0: can't on radio.
2: Listeners, I'll ask him afterwards.
0: Yeah. All this kind of... So I think it's also part of my brain and how it's made up, but much more willing to take risks and want to make my own, probably similar to what Laura was saying, but I'm a bit frustrated about being kept in boxes, never actually got into many boxes because I just had the fear of being in them. I see that in my middle child a bit more. He's much more willing to take risks. He'll just jump off like the top of the bouncy castle without any thought of what could happen to him. But the older one's a bit more cautious. And so we're already starting to identify traits. And obviously, if they go into these things and start to find avenues, I'll fully support them in experimenting with lots. Because if I hadn't found fitness, I'd have no idea what I'd be doing. I haven't had any other career in any other industry.
2: I sense you would have probably come out all right somehow.
0: Yeah.
2: Let's play a game. Let's do a hypothetical case study. And this is going to be a test of how attuned your immediate judgment is on these things when people come to speak to you. Picture, if you will, a man, let's say in sort of, I'm going to say early middle age. Anyone? I don't know why my colleague behind the glass is laughing. Early middle age, but probably looks, you know, looks younger than he is.
0: Yeah.
2: Go with me on this.
0: Black glasses.
2: Maybe. decent runner when younger, and an occasional runner now, but has a dream, a vainglorious dream, that his lifelong ambition to run under 3 hours for a marathon could be realised, even, let's say, pushing 50. At a glance, if he's got a good amount of a run-up to that, what are his prospects? What does he need to be thinking about? As I said, asking for this hypothetical friend.
0: So, the hypothetical friend, if it was in front of me, I'd be asking, what's your opportunities to train? So, on a weekly scale, how many hours have you got to dedicate to this? If it's like two, then it's unlikely we're going to be able to drive volume high enough to get to the marathon distance in that particular manner. You probably could do the marathon, but with that goal being the underlying thing here, we would probably have to then sort of negotiate on more time availability, or is other things you can sacrifice on? Are other sports limiting factor that you do, other activities, so on and so forth? But ultimately, it's like, where are you starting at? So we do some testing. So we'll get you into the lab, we do your VO2 max, lactate threshold, which then also looks at running economy and kind of gives us lots of data around your physicality. And then we basically look at that and say, how much do you think we can move that in relation to now, to 3 months' time, to 6 months' time? And then we plot the performance graph from there. And then it's down to us to help you get there week in, week out on the calls. You would dial in some virtual runs with us so we can see your heart rate and pace live, and we can talk to you and see how you
2: get yourself to Ernie immediately. Can you tell? This is so interesting. Can you tell if someone? That's a bit ridiculous, obviously. But if someone's got a quite clear goal, can you guys? Have you got to the point where, even as a business or just by gut, you can be like, this person's going to do this? Do you think? Or
0: purely from conversation, we can look at obviously mindset. There's a type A personality that we can read into and go, this person's determined. They've got a clear understanding of what.
2: What's the opposite of that? Type Z. That might be my. Sorry, this hypothetical person's problem.
0: Yeah. But obviously, some people are kind of like more nonchalant about the thing. I was like, oh, I don't want to do a marathon, but I just want to see what I'm capable of. And some people tell me, no, I want sub 3, and there's kind of nothing else that's going to happen. And so you can kind of get a read on where they're at. And some people, we are going to have to push on a bit more and be like, yeah, actually, you're stronger than you think. You can do this. And other people were like, whoa. Like, let's just rein it in a little bit. Your Achilles is flared up and we need to rest it.
3: I think it's fair to say as well that because I hear so much from the coaches, I've learned enough without being a coach myself. People will also surprise you. Fletch calls them the X-Men and women of the world, where he'll just start training them and working on them, and all of a sudden there's something going on genetically with them or their physiology where they just start blowing everyone away. And you think, where on earth has that come from? And yes, there might have been some activity growing up, but actually the reason One Track started in the very beginning with one of our really great friends, he just started training after being inspired by the Olympics at the time and quickly became an age group Team GB triathlete. His body was just something else. And you do see that. And that gets you very excited when you do see that. The kid that was in for a VO2 max test the other day, whose VO2 max was
0: 78,
3: which is the same as and close to an elite athlete.
0: Yeah, he's like an elite marathon runner's kind of. Kipchoge's is speculated around 83, and this guy's only 14.
2: So how do people not know they've got those capacities? Is that almost because you don't know until you push, or until people who know tell you? Or
0: I think it's maybe one of the problems with school is that we are taught in a particular manner that gets us ready for the next phase of education, rather than assessing strengths and weaknesses from an all-round perspective, mental, physical, spiritual, whatever you want to look at. And so sport is always seen as an activity and probably guided more around play, and then off the back of that, going to like GCSE and A-level was more like the politics of sport and being involved in a corporation around sport, the working environment of sport, rather than, let's do some testing on you. Like, how far can you jump? Let's measure that. Let's track that over the next year, 2 years, and see, actually, gee, you've got a really long jump. Maybe we can think about, how tall are you? Let's look at the rowing team. Let's see, all those, like the sprinting team, let's get you involved in that, or the local running club, that we can start to look at. You've got a great aerobic engine. How do we cultivate that piece?
2: I sense some kind of mass scale education structural intervention coming. Maybe that's one for another day. Just really quickly, because the clock is against us, what's most exciting right now? Let's look through the kind of through the business lens, Laura, with you first of all. What are you most excited about? Is it the next seemingly insurmountable challenge that you're going to just figure out? Is it something that you've already got in mind? Is it an expansion play? What kind of is top of your list at the moment?
3: Well, for the first time in years, we're able to sit back right now, and we've been building and building and building for so many years and adding bits and pieces, packaging things up together. And so now we can actually start getting the message out there, and we feel really confident about that. So I'm really excited to let more people in to the community and to help more people with their goals. We do have a plan. You know, our CFO would go nuts if I said we obviously didn't, as would our lovely investors. But for us, we just take one person at a time, and we really, really love helping one person at a time. We get a message back from somebody who was told they would never run a marathon and did it, and it's heartfelt, and there are lots of tears, myself and Fletch as well. We really care, and we get a massive buzz out of it. So to be part of more of those stories, I think, is really exciting for me.
2: Fletch, same question to you. What are you kind of most excited about just at the moment?
0: I'm a bit more of a nerd. So I'm really excited about being able to now bring the personal interaction perspective to anyone in the world at that moment. So now when you train online with us, we can book you in for your run and say, look, actually, you're 9 a.m. in your local time. I'll be there with you. Just put your earphones in, put me in your pocket, and I can see your heart rate, your pace. I can talk to you. I can see how you're feeling. All those questions you would normally go away and, back in my day, Google, but now you just go and ChatGPT or whatever else it is. And we can talk about that stuff. And so it's on the run. We're educating you in the thing that you're doing right now. And for me, that's so exciting, because I've always been geographically or postcode constrained as to who I can work with. And also, you know, riding on a bike next to 15 runners a week is a lot of mileage to kick off. So I can't be there for everybody, but now I can. And we can fit 30 people or 60 people into a single class, and we can just have that cultivation of community no matter where they are. So I'm really excited about breaking down barriers.
2: That was Anthony and Laura Fletcher, the founders of One Track Club. And you can find out more about the business by heading to onetrack.club. And that's all for this episode of the programme. We'll be back at the same time next week. The show is produced by Laura Kramer with audio editing by Jack Dewars. 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I'm Tom Edwards. Goodbye, and thanks for listening to The Entrepreneurs.

0: 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We'll be right back with more music.
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0: Carly Rae Jepsen, Julien. We'll be right back.
1: What kind of city do you want to live in? 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

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Seven times stronger than steel, the J12 ceramic is unmatched in its resistance to abrasions over time. Yet its greatest strength lies in its softness. Polished with diamond powder, it feels as smooth as silk against the skin.

It's 6 a.m. in Sydney, 2300 in Cairo, 2100 in London, and 1500 in Lima. That's the time on Monaco Radio, brought to you by Chanel Watches. Fernando Augusto Pacheco here at Studio Amidori House. Plenty of great music this hour. We have Marco Mengoni, Poppa, Dagny, and much more. Stay tuned. We start with Dagny with Rain.

0: That was Radio Cassette by Disco Bahia. We'll be right back.
1: Bienvenue to the Monocle Café in Paris. Tucked away on Rue Bachaumont in Paris' beautiful second arrondissement, it's the perfect spot for a noisette, an evening apéro, some retail therapy, or a brew of our Prince offerings. Our friendly staff are on hand to help and impart a bit of neighborhood wisdom too. You're always welcome at the Monocle Café, so why not join us in Paris today? À bientôt!
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0: was Meant to Be by Jada G from Canada. We'll be right back with the great Corinne.
1: I mean, it's one of the best things about owning the brand outright and not having to worry about investors is that, you know, if we want to have girls smoking all over the pajamas, we can. 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

0: You are listening to Monocle Radio in association with Chanel Watches. Inspired by racing yachts, the J12 reconnects with its original inspiration and its original world, water. Both immensely soothing and peaceful, yet capable of unlimited strength. It is this breadth, balance, and singularity that define the intrinsic values of the first unisex sports watch by Chanel. A sensory icon designed to transcend horizons that has shaped the world of watchmaking for more than a quarter of a century. Chanel Watches, official timekeeper of Monocle Radio.
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1: If anyone on the Norwegian Nobel Committee, which annually selects the winner of the Nobel Peace Prize, has a sense of humour, they may want to keep an eye on developments in Libya. Imagine the hilarity circa this October 9th if they decided, on mature reflection, that the time had indeed come to garland a senior American official in honour of his tireless endeavours to bring an end to the fighting which has long bedeviled an especially rancorous pocket of the world, and hung the medal on Secretary of State Marco Rubio.
2: You have done a great job, great Secretary of State. I think he'll go down as the best ever.
1: Earlier this week in Washington, D.C., Rubio hosted Saddam Haftar, deputy commander of the Libyan National Army, which is not, in fact, actually really the Libyan National Army as such, a point to which we shall return. If Rubio is an appreciator of historical irony, he may have enjoyed the evocative ring of his interlocutor's name. Saddam Haftar, born circa the Gulf War of 1991, was indeed named after unlamented Iraqi tyrant Saddam Hussein by his father, Khalifa Haftar, commander of the Libyan National Army. Rubio, who has had to watch much of what should be his job being outsourced to one of his boss's sons-in-law, may also feel himself acquainted with the dynamic of underqualified relatives overpromoted by patriarchal potentate. Rubio's encounter with Haftar follows last week's meetings in Washington, D.C. between a representative of the Libyan National Army's rivals, Libya's Government of National Unity, and U.S. diplomatic and military grandees. The activity is part of renewed efforts to reunify Libya, a country which presently has two governments, though little governance. The basic backstory of Libya's schism is this. In 2011, amid the tumult of the Arab Spring and abetted by an intervention by NATO, Libya's long-serving leader Muammar Gaddafi, a self-glorifying despot given to impulsive action abroad and rule by eccentric whim at home, again Rubio may feel himself on familiar ground, was overthrown and murdered. Civil war ensued, fought mainly between factions vying for control of Libya, but also including side spats involving the local franchises of Islamic State and Al-Qaeda. Several other countries got involved, overtly or covertly, including Egypt, the United Arab Emirates, Syria, Turkey, Russia, and Israel. This was all brought to a halt, more or less, by a ceasefire agreement in 2020. Libya was nevertheless left effectively split between a government of national unity and a rival government of national stability, and consequently and subsequently neither unified nor stable. The Government of National Unity, or GNU, is the official internationally recognised one, based in Tripoli, led by Prime Minister Abdelhamid Dbeibeh, a somewhat sketchy former associate of Gaddafi. The GNU controls Libya's westernmost third or so. The Government of National Stability, or GNS, is based in Tobruk and Benghazi and steered by Khalifa Haftar, another somewhat sketchy former associate of Gaddafi. The GNS controls Libya's easterly two-thirds, give or take. The weary observer may at this point wonder if an obvious, if not exactly elegant, solution has presented itself, i.e. just draw a squiggle on the map, call the western chunk Tripolitania, the eastern hunk Cyrenaica, both names pleasing callbacks to antiquity, allow them to salute their own flags and elect their own leaders, and welcome the two new countries to the United Nations. There are suspicions that this is exactly what the Haftars have long wanted, not least because their bit would be the one with most of the oil, and this is high among the reasons nobody else in Libya would stand for it, so this proposition would appear to be one for the causes more problems than it solves file. The line from the US State Department, anyway, is that these meetings are occurring in the service of the opposite resolution, i.e. the one where Libya is reconciled.

0: and is governed by just the one bunch of people at once. The American plan, believed to be that of Massad Boulos, senior advisor to the president on Arab and Middle Eastern affairs, and somewhat inevitably the father of another of Donald Trump's sons-in-law, is a power-sharing framework which will shore up the official government in Tripoli while awarding some sort of executive role to Khalifa Haftar and then edging carefully towards actually holding long-postponed elections. Haftar is reportedly keen on this arrangement, a fact which may, and probably should, in itself cause the official government some concern. As well as most of the oil, Haftar's portion of Libya also has most of the guns. Given that it would, on balance, be much easier for Rubio to regard Libya from the far end of a barge pole, it is worth considering his motivations. One may be that he is, as secretaries of state go, somewhat underemployed, with all the really big stuff, Ukraine, Iran, Israel, being given to the president's cronies and family. But there is a considerable prize here for the winning. A stable and prosperous Libya would circumscribe illegal migration and discourage jihadism, both desirable outcomes. But, and much more importantly, one of the many enraging things about Libya is that it has always been potentially vastly wealthy. Just 7.5 million people living along a glorious and highly visitable stretch of Mediterranean coastline atop what could be the world's 10th largest reserves of oil, all a short sail from thirsty European markets. For Monocle Radio, I'm Andrew Muller.
1: Thank you, Andrew. 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

0: now. What a classic, Que Piu Samba, the live version. And talking about samba in Brazil, that's where we're heading next.
1: Grüezi and willkommen to the Monaco Cafe in Zurich. 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
1: 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Bis bald!
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0: This is Elis Regina and Antônio Carlos Jobim, Águas de Março.

0: You are listening to Monocle Radio in association with Chanel Watches. 7 times stronger than steel, the J12 ceramic is unmatched in its resistance to abrasions over time. Yet its greatest strength lies in its softness. Polished with diamond powder, it feels as smooth as silk against the skin. Combined with the Calibre 12.1 manufacture movement, the exceptional material embodies all the expertise and cutting-edge technology of Chanel watchmaking. An invincible softness that becomes one with whomever wears it. Chanel Watches, official timekeeper of Monocle Radio.
1: It's 8 a.m. in Sydney, 1 a.m. in Cairo, 2300 in London, and 1700 in Lima. That's the time on Monocle Radio, brought to you by Chanel Watches. Fernando Augusto Pacheco here at Studio One Midori House. This hour we have the latest episode of Monocle Design, great music by Titonella Piaga, Pink Pantheress, and more. Stay tuned. This is Monocle Design.

0: world. Plus, New York comedian Dan Rosen on why calling people out on their design choices might just be a good thing. We also recap Design Parade, an event in the south of France celebrating emerging designers. All that coming up on Monocle on Design. Grace Charlton, Monocle's Associate Editor of Design and Fashion. You're back from Paris. Again, leaning into that fashion component of your job.
1: Yeah.
0: How was it?
1: What about it?
0: How was Fashion Week?
1: I know it's really boring to talk about the weather, but it was so hot. Like, it was actually like being in a sauna from morning till night. Like, unless I was in my hotel room with the AC, you were just basking in 40 degrees heat. It was so painful.
0: Yeah, I feel like I normally, because I was over there for a day, I normally pride myself on my resilience in the heat. It was unbearable. I think it was just so still.
1: It was Men's Fashion Week. And because this is Paris and France, there's like a culture war happening at the moment over the issue of AC. The far right, including Marine Le Pen, have like sort of taken it on board as a, you know, public safety issue, which, to be honest, it did feel like a public safety issue. And a lot of people died drowning.
0: Again, I got stuck in these in meeting rooms where I guess there was still a little bit of natural light coming in. But as soon as you were near the window, it was just baking hot. But I feel like half of the battle is that there's no air circulation. You're just sitting in these stagnant apartments or office buildings where there's no, there's absolutely no relief. And then, so then part of me wonders as well, it's like, the reality is, and I always say this, and it's the same thing about London, is that these cities weren't built for this level of heat. Like, this just wasn't a thing. I think last Tuesday in Paris was the hottest day in the city on record ever. And the reality is that that's going to keep going, and the heat is going to kind of bake into these buildings. It's all well and good, the fact that, you know, there's lots of new building and renovation requirements where you need to have insulation, you need to have greenery, you need to have, you know, high-tech air circulation methods so that we don't have to rely on air conditioning. That's only for things that are being retrofitted and built from the start. If you're dealing with these old Haussmannian buildings that are just absolutely sitting in and absorbing the heat and people are having to live in that, I think it becomes this balancing act between maybe it is time to look at embracing air conditioning in Paris. I mean, I was looking at some numbers in this news article, and it's something like 25% of households have air conditioning in France, whereas you compare that to the US and Japan and it's 90%. So it's not even like there's a big, I guess if you look at it comparatively to other countries, they're so far behind, and maybe it wouldn't be the craziest thing to start to introduce it. There are cultural norms that they need to walk around.
1: Yeah, the French really hate AC. Like, as a cultural point of pride, it's really interesting. I actually tend to agree. I'm usually super anti-AC, and I do find it hurts my throat. But I think it's funny because French people obviously smoke a lot, and then they'll just start complaining about how AC is damaging to their like throats and stuff.
0: As they're ripping like, through a pack.
1: Yeah, it's quite funny.
0: Speaking of the Fashion Week, though, were there any standout sets if we're going to make it this architectural and design-led?
1: The standout set, very obvious one for me, goes to Pharrell at Louis Vuitton because he actually built a tidal wave. It was insane. I can't even like describe it. When I walked into the show, I couldn't believe it was real because they had like water coming down in a wave onto a beach that they built in the courtyard of this old building.
0: So it was like a wave pool sort of thing, but like a fixed static wave.
1: Yeah.
0: We're talking in surfing context, like a tube, and the surfers, the models rather, are coming out of the tube.
1: The models emerged from the tube, sometimes holding surfboards. So cute.
0: What does this do for the presentation of the wares? Like, how does it enhance it or change your perception of it?
1: I think it definitely makes it more memorable, and it is an act of like world building. And, you know, a lot of the fashion had like references to surfing culture and whatnot. So it was quite fun to see it like that. Also, there was so much like emphasis on the fact that the water is in a closed loop system and will go back into the, like, you know, sewage system of Paris, and the sand is going to be donated and all this stuff. Like, Louis Vuitton has donated to these efforts to preserve the reefs of like French Polynesia and like all this stuff. So I think they knew there was going to be maybe a little bit of backlash, especially given the heat. But to be honest, I think having a set like that that's so monumental and breathtaking is an exercise in social media and marketing, obviously. And it just, I think it really worked. Like, my Instagram was just flooded with photos and videos from the show afterwards.
0: I think as well, I think half the thing is that you also don't want to have all these people traveling somewhere and not putting on a show. I often have this with design events. It's like, I don't want to go somewhere and just watch a video. If we're going to go, I want to see an installation. I want to see some

0: effort put into things. And then obviously thinking about the next life of those objects becomes the key thing. And it sounds like they've kind of done that here. That's talking set design. Whose wardrobe are you going to be buying from? Whose collection spoke to you?
1: I really liked Celine.
0: Why?
1: It was just slightly odd, but also chic. And
0: oversized?
1: Very oversized, although some skinnier pieces that you would have.
0: Okay,
1: maybe so by next spring, summer 2027, if you work really hard, Nick, you could fit into one of those
0: Hassan,
1: crop tops.
0: Hassan, our producer, put in a question: how was Paris? How are the pastries? And little did you know that this morning, on the way to Midori House, on the way to this very studio to record this podcast, you spotted me in the street wolfing down two very cheesy pastries from Pret a Manger. French? No.
1: Not very.
0: I think it's this thing where I just wanted to eat them in the street and not be seen. So maybe I need to just skip doing that and I'll be able to fit into these skinnier jeans for next summer.
1: But from Paris, you went straight to Hyères in the south of France. How was that? You were there for Design Parade, which I actually think might be one of the best design festivals on the circuit at the moment.
0: Yeah, it's amazing. It was established in 2006 and it was all about championing new faces, new talents in the design world. It's hosted at Villa Noailles, which is an amazing structure by Robert Mallet-Stevens. And it has essentially, the event is broken up into two categories. You got the Furniture Industrial Design Prizes and the Interiors Prizes. And they were celebrating 20 years and 10 years respectively. But I think to your point, kind of to what we were talking about here, what makes it so special is the fact that it's also hosted in this remarkable villa. So it's not a white cube-like gallery space. It's not design booths in a trade hall. You're actually seeing works put into the context of this amazing home from the 1920s. So that just kind of adds to the experience. On top of that, it's early summer in the south of France. It's quite incredible. I wanted to shout out kind of two, you know, in the spirit of championing new faces of design, which is what they're trying to do, I just wanted to shout out two talents. One whose work I really enjoyed was Johann Thomas. These are both in the furniture industrial design section, but he created these beautiful lamps from steel and nylon, and it was all about the tension that you can use by juxtaposing the two, by draping nylon or rather pulling nylon around steel frames, and the lamps were just absolutely gorgeous. And then the other one was Malo Gagliardini, who produced an armchair and shelving unit produced with Mobilia Nationale, which is a public institution in France. It's basically about the restoration of amazing furniture and also commissioning and working on new pieces. But his work kind of blended these Bauhaus forms with bright coloured materials. So there was this really wonderful red laminate wood chair that kind of had this Bauhaus structure. It was sensational. Let's jump from France to the UK now. I mean, tell us about our first interview on today's show.
1: So I spoke to Tara Bernard a few weeks ago. She's a London-based interior designer. She's the founder of Tara Bernard and Partners, which she set up in 2002. She's quite a character. She's very cool. She's very fun. And she's known for designing these ultra-luxe hotels and homes and hospitality spaces around the world. She's very worldwide, which we love at Monaco.
0: I know she spends a lot of time in Milan as well. So I think she's kind of, we say London-based, but I feel like she's just kind of bouncing around the world.
1: I think she's based in, like, first class on a plane somewhere, you know what I mean? She's between Milan and Osaka, New York, Miami. Her clients include Belmond, Rosewood, and Six Senses.
0: No, I mean, she does amazing work. And it's been captured in her new book, Tara Bernard, A Design Journey, which looks back at the studio's defining projects over nearly 25 years of practice. And I know you spoke about some of those in your interview, which we're going to hear now.
2: Good design comes from people feeling secure and that freedom to design, sort of that intersection of creativity and problem solving. And sometimes we'll hit a project where the demands of a client might be more challenging. And I think it is terribly important that we understand we're not only in a creative platform. We have to channel it. We have to meet deliverables. But at the end of the day, yes, there is something very unique about working on hotels, resorts. Hospitality is perhaps endlessly fascinating because you're creating memories. People may remember a hotel years later. And the challenge is creating spaces that feel transportive without ever really feeling intimidating. And it sits at that intersection, which I love, between theatre and home.
1: What's important for you when you're travelling? and you go to a hotel, what are you looking out for? What do you think makes a good hotel?
2: Well, it could depend on where we are. So right now we have a number of hotels around the world. We're building in Japan opposite Mount Fuji in the Hakone area. The considerations for that, it's a new build hotel. Dynamic architecture, very complicated structure, is entirely different from Lake Como, where we've inherited a building, was one of the first hotels on the lake, to the heart of Milan, where we'll open the Six Senses in Via Brera later this year, early next. So each one of them offer such, maybe perhaps not Milan and Como, but if you go from Paris on Rue Saint-Honoré, where we have something to opposite Mount Fuji, you've got entirely different cultural values. You've very importantly to draw on our locale. So on a very crude note, the most important thing is that we look at the interior architecture of that building. And that is either in a new build or a listed building. Depending on the two, we will take different journeys. But essentially, we are imagining your first vista as you arrive. We are imagining your experience as a guest, walking through every aspect of that, not yet with colours, but in floor plans and in the layout. From there, we then might pull on whether or not we are using various stones because we're in the heart of Milan and it's Via Brera, so we're going to use more marbles. How are we going to cut and divide the floorings? And we build up and we look at the wall finishes and we look at the ceiling treatments. We look at the staircases before we've even entered into what rugs, what furniture, etc. So it's a very layered process.
1: So you travel around the world, you have all these different projects, you have to sort of understand the locale, but then you always have to bring your sort of Tara Bernard perspective. You've published a book with Rizzoli documenting 11 key projects. First of all, how hard was it to choose 11? That's quite a limited number. And why now, and why did you want to sort of like put it in the format of a book?
2: You know, next year, my company will be 25 years old. So it's almost 25 years. And it felt like an important moment, maybe to pause and reflect. Collectively, I think they also tell a bigger story about evolution, how the studio's also developed, how our thinking has changed, how people increasingly want to live or to travel. The projects all mean something to me, of course. Each one tells a story to me personally, but each one tells its own story. Each one has a personality of its own. Not any of them are that comparable. Our work is poignantly like that. We take each project as its own personality. We breathe a DNA into it. And I think the book definitely captures a number of those projects. Of course, because of how we work and that style, I like to keep moving. We are knee deep in many other projects. Those projects are not just images. They're alive and kicking hotels and resorts. We are a self-evolving company. We keep moving. And for me, maybe more memorable and nostalgic to look back and see them cohesively together. But each one tells a story. And I think there's something in our work that there are elements that it's quite nice to take out, because there is messaging that happens through design. Whether you're nervous to do a flooring, or how would you combine that sofa with that chair? It doesn't have to be to the scale of a hotel. And you get to see the different projects, how we've flirted and looked at all possibilities.
1: Ooh, intriguing. As if you weren't busy enough, you're also a creative design partner at Frete. You presented a home textiles collection at Salone. I mean, can you tell us a little bit more about that? Also, I remember Andrew Tuck telling me that no one cared about sheets until Frete came along.
2: Well, Frete are an extraordinary heritage brand. They command the world of sheets and towels and anything to do with that bedroom feel. I believe that Frete really is, out of the luxury brands, the leader and the one and only for sheets and towels. And they have such a legacy. So my relationship with them grew. So much of what we do is about connection to people, whether it's my latest project I'm going to in New York next week because of my connection with the people there and that feeling that you're aligned. It felt a very natural partnership because philosophically we were deeply aligned. We are deeply aligned. There's a shared appreciation of craftsmanship and that longevity and quality. And textiles are very emotional. They sit closest to people. They influence your comfort. And I think working with Frete has been a new lease of life for me. It's allowed us to explore design through another lens, and from the scale of some of our projects, to be sitting in the factories and just being so fussy about the blanket stitch on some throws or whatever nuances I'm focusing in on. We have produced an extraordinary collection of weighty throws, cashmere throws, incredible graphics, colours that speak to me and come back from memories of mine. And within that, we've expanded into trays which echo the marvellous wood of a Riva yacht with leather inlays. Luxury often lives in details people don't consciously notice, but would absolutely miss. It goes beyond that because now, years into it, our relationship with Frete is a family. It's a part of my everyday life. When I'm in Milan, I'm with all the team there. We are now about to dive into Milan Design Week 2027.
1: Stop.
2: Yeah,
1: really?
2: Absolutely. And it's been an explosion of creativity, honouring a brand, recognising their heritage, not alienating that, but if anything, absorbing everything that that brand was always about and taking that with us into where it sits and lands today.
0: That was British interior designer Tara Bernard talking to Grace Charlton. I want to ask you something, because she had this quote, luxury often lives in details people don't consciously notice. I mean, looking through that book, are there any examples of her work where you think that's well demonstrated, the idea that details might be kind of missed?
1: I think what she's done really consistently well is, and this is it's like a random detail, but the ceilings in her work are usually quite chic. And to have a chic ceiling is quite hard to do, especially if you have to comply with, like, HVAC regulations.
0: I think it's also that thing that maybe it's the last thing people often notice. It's probably the most forgotten thing in a room because you're not in contact with it at all, which I think is also what makes it special. What's also maybe nice for both of us here is the fact that she also talked about travel and its importance to her work, and this idea that the essence of travel is to be moved and that it feels increasingly relevant as the world homogenizes. I have strong feelings about this as well. Like, I think, again, we've kind of talked about it on this show, this Airbnbification that we see across the globe, these, I guess, similar aesthetics, people following these same trends, people using the same Pinterest boards. I mean, how do you kind of see this? How do you make sure that your own travel doesn't become homogenized and your own interiors don't become homogenized?
1: I think the way I do it is try to seek out places that I wouldn't be able to find in London, which sounds really cheesy, but we talk about it all the time. You know, I don't necessarily want to go to a specialty coffee shop that I could find anywhere. I want to find like a little cute bar with, you know, interiors from the 50s. When we were in Copenhagen, we went to Bar Malmo, which is a classic sort of Danish seedy little bar where you can smoke inside and the tablecloths have cigarette butt burns in them. And like,
0: the guy running the bar was playing a game of pool and seemed mildly miffed when we walked in and interrupted. Like, that sort of energy.
1: And it's such a like Copenhagen thing that you can go to these little bars and smoke inside. So I think that stuff like that you have to do and you really have to embrace. But I will say that I think when you're traveling for work versus traveling for fun, it is really different. It's like a different exercise, because when you're traveling for work, you have to be on, you have to work really long hours, you can't necessarily sleep as much as you want. When I'm traveling for work, basically, I'm seeking out more comfort where I can, whereas if I'm traveling for fun, it's not as big a priority.
0: Well, I think if you're traveling for work, there's a production side that needs to go on, and you need to be able to support that and facilitate that. So if that means going and getting a specialty coffee in the morning, then sue me. I think the other thing that it's done, and if we're just talking about working together and traveling together, is I feel like you've actually made me less pretentious. It's even opened me up to things here in London and maybe things that I would have written off as like cheesy or British. This is all built around specialty coffee and small plates restaurants, but I'm trying to open up and find these new experiences that I would previously have closed myself off to. And ultimately, that has made for a richer life, Grace Charlton.
1: Oh my God.
0: Maybe this is actually also a nice point to bring in Dan Rosen. This is the sort of topics that he kind of deals with. He's a New York-based comedian, writer, and cultural commentator who I guess has become known, super well known. This is how I came across him, his videos on Instagram, but for satirizing the worlds of design and architecture, art and internet culture. He co-hosts the Middlebrow podcast with Brian Park, which is one of my favourite podcasts, 100% worth tuning into. Actually, one of the recent episodes that I think was a standout was his New York Art Week episode, where he talked about some of the events that I actually went to during ICFF, and we also had our own show on that. But he's basically about, I guess, breaking down culture by kind of poking a little bit of fun of it. And I think that's ultimately a really healthy thing. I mean, maybe it's best if we just throw straight to that interview and we can kind of reflect off the back of it on how we see contemporary design culture.
3: I think American homes mostly look really bad and mediocre. And you go into someone's apartment who is quite wealthy, and you feel like they've never thought about the space that they lived in for more than 2 seconds. It's like all very efficient, or they're fine living with like oppressive overhead lighting that feels like you're at a morgue, and or just with whatever furniture was there. I do think that the rise of Instagram and TikTok has been beneficial, actually. I think as people are seeing how other people live, in a way, part of it could be bad because there's like a lot of inequality and envy that comes with that. But I think there's also like, oh, there are other ways to design a home, or you can even begin to design a home. I saw people making fun of a certain type of guy who has like USM and a Togo and, you know, a Fellow Kettle and the equivalent of like an Amelie Ondour guy. But to me, I'm like, that's so much better than where it was like 10 years ago for most men, especially men who have never thought about design in their life. And that's only from Instagram. And so I'm like, oh, maybe the way I think about sneakers and fashion and food, that sort of like hipster lens that I brought to it, I can now bring to design and how I live as well. And so to me, it's actually been quite good.
0: Blown up on one of the things that made you quite popular in terms of your design analysis is your critique of celebrity homes.
3: Yeah.
0: What do you think that's doing for people? Not to get a bit... we're going to get navel-gazing.
3: Yeah, yeah.
0: But what does that do for people, that sort of analysis that you passed over them?
3: Yeah, I mean, I think those celebrity homes that, before I was even commenting on them, I feel like they took off during the pandemic a lot when everyone's at home completely starting to think about how they live in a different way. And people wanted content, and this was like a way to showcase it.
0: Everyone was at home.
3: Yeah, everyone was at home and thinking, oh, that's how they live. Okay, we've had cribs before, but this felt like a way bigger and talked about and went viral in a way that I think is quite different. And to me, I was starting to see them and like got very frustrated just because people assume that if wealthy people are doing something, if AD is covering it, then it equates with good taste and it should be mimicked somehow, or even if it's not conscious, it permeates into the culture. You know, someone has a mirror, then other people are gonna start getting that mirror, like very, very common. I feel like those are way more influential than people think, because it's kind of the only design media that most people are interacting with in a way, because it's celebrity, because you have that hook. And so I wanted people to be like, okay, just because this is like on AD, just because it's a wealthy person's home, does not actually mean that it quote unquote equals good taste, that it's something you should mimic. And even just kind of trying to break it down and be like, that this is not necessarily aspirational. And just, even if you don't even agree with my critique of it, that you'd leave it thinking a little more critically, generally, of the home and design content you see online, which is like pummeled at us relentlessly.
0: Is it also a confidence thing? Like, is there design seem intimidating perhaps for people, or architecture seem intimidating for people to talk about?
3: Yes. I think aesthetics generally, I think people are very insecure about their tastes, and they see all sorts of language and European names, you know, that they don't want to pronounce wrong. Mm. And so they're like, okay, you know what? I'm just going to get like functional furniture. I'll get my IKEA, you know.
0: Your Wayfair is
3: like, there'll be a coffee table, whatever. I don't even know what my design sensibility is. And like, that seems like very opaque, you know, and similar in art. Just because something is on display does not mean it's good, actually. So you can think like, that's stupid. And like, honestly, maybe it is stupid. Like, and you're coming from it from a naive place, but I can explain to you from maybe a slightly more thoughtful place, like why you're correct.
0: It's almost building on what you mentioned, like people satirizing the guy with the Togo and the USM. We also link design and architecture with a level of pretentiousness that people don't want to be associated with.
3: Yeah, I mean, anyone who's trying, you know, immediately you become rife for mockery.
0: Yeah.
3: You know, like, look at that guy trying to, like, you know, caring about his coffee beans, you know? And I think that's sad. I think that leads to, like, a very bland, empty life. And, you know, that kind of like, just let people live sort of thing. And like, no, I think we need to not let people live at all. I think people need to be often shamed for their taste, because we can't get better. We get mediocrity if we have no kind of feedback loop, if we're not. But then I also don't love that people assume the moment you start to try, you're like, oh, well, he's pretentious. Oh, he's starting to collect art. Oh, he got a chair that costs more than $100. And I think, yeah, I think we should want to be living with beautiful things and objects and crafts. And that's what, like, why else are we on this planet if it's just live in ugliness?
0: How do we give, you know, we're getting soapboxy here, we're going to set the world to rise. How do we give people the confidence to make better design choices? Because you said something really beautiful before. You said, you know, somebody having the confidence to live in their own taste.
3: Yeah.
0: Well, sorry, I added the confidence. But, you know, talking about people living in their own taste.
3: Yeah, and I think a lot of people don't know what their taste is. At all.
0: So
3: they've never been, in the way that people are allowed to develop a taste in music and movies and TV and, from a very young age, you know, they're like, everyone has a taste in music. And like, why does that stop with music and movies? You know, why doesn't that, once it gets to fashion, they're like, oh, I don't know. I don't know if that's good or bad. Oh, and design, I don't know if that's good or bad. Obviously, it's because, you know, those are things you don't really start doing until you're older and have money. Whereas music and movies and books, maybe you're just inundated with them from a young age, and you're able to kind of start separating what you'd like, what you don't like. You're just seeing so many examples of it. And that doesn't happen with design. Your parents, you know, design, maybe some friends. Yeah, I think the tools now exist with algorithmic content, with the video, short form video, and people are clearly hungry for it and they're interested in it. And I think the people who care about it need to not cede it to people who don't know what they're talking about, to people who just want to flex money and taste or just like show off how wealthy they are. With a lot of influencers just want to buy products, clothes, furniture, whatever, that's just about showing off their wealth. And we have to meet people where they are, and actually it should be seen as an amazing opportunity. I think if you at all feel like you have an ability to express ideas through front-facing content, I think it's obviously more shallow than written content, longer documentaries or whatever form. Oftentimes I wish I can get into more depth, and I know that I will lose people. You know, someone came up to me and was like, oh, because of like your content I got a MoMA membership. And that's like the best. That person's now on like their own journey, and hopefully will go much deeper than 1 minute Instagram reels can get you. But I do think like figure out how to bridge that gap, to do something kind of in the middle that can hook people in, that can talk about work in a layman's terms and make people feel like why it is important, why they don't have to like live in a gray floors and like horrible popcorn ceilings, whatever, like boob lighting that just comes default with every apartment. And explain to people that there are ways to create a lovely home that aren't privately expensive. You can buy a nice lamp. It's not that much the way you would spend $200 on a dinner, $300 on a pair of jeans. Like you can put that in like a lamp that changes the room completely. You can go to Facebook Marketplace, go to vintage stores. There is actually a way to do that, and it also will last a lot longer.
1: That was podcaster and comedian Dan Rosen. Nick, he said, I think people need to be often shamed for their taste. We get mediocrity if we have no kind of feedback loop, if we're not judgy. Do you think that's the quote of the year?
0: I mean, I was in the conversation, so I would like to think that I helped set that quote up. So if we're going to give something quote of the year, I would like to be involved, and I will take that. And he's not afraid of shying away from, I guess, the money conversation, which I guess is why he's poking fun at celebrities, no?
1: Yeah, I often find it annoying in design discourses or design magazines that the sort of unspoken massive elephant in the room is that money does help with taste. It's not all of it. It cannot buy you taste, famously, but it certainly helps. What I find quite frustrating, especially in fashion sometimes, is designers will look to the streets or look at how people who don't have heaps of money live their lives and are creative out of necessity, and then they'll sort of poach these ideas and sell them for huge amounts of money back to other people. So, like, I don't know, sometimes I get frustrated and I almost want to gatekeep taste and stuff like that, because I just don't want it to become mass and diluted And it's frustrating because I have to do it out of a place of necessity.
0: Yeah, I mean, we've got to share what we see. I think the other funny thing is with some of his criticisms is it's like these people have all the money in the world and they should be making better decisions. And maybe that's also part of the frustration, because I think for me, if I look at my own house, it's or my own home, I do think it is nicely designed, but it's been done on a budget. It's such hard work. Do you know what I mean? Rather than, sure, you could go to IKEA or whatever and furnish the entire place, but it would just be characterless and kind of lifeless. I want to ask you quickly, if you were to describe each other's home interiors as a starter pack, what would they be? I mean, I've talked a little bit about mine now. How would you describe it? Give us a few words.
1: If anyone out there wants to emulate Nick Manise's home, they should firstly pick up a bunch of tchotchkes.
0: Hey, critical that these have all been picked up on my travels. They are all authentic.
1: Yeah, it has to have emotional, sentimental value. And then make sure you have a bunch of magazines just sort of everywhere.
0: Resurface.
1: Potential fire hazard. And then I think for sure your house is very colourful. Lots of colourful textiles like rugs and the sofa's blue. Oh, and a final detail is lots of little house plants, because we believe in purifying the air.
0: We do. You don't need air conditioning when you have house plants. The French can quote me on that. I like clutter every corner of my home with tchotchkes, as you've kind of mentioned, and I go to yours and there is a blank wall. And it is deeply unsettling. No, but so you...
1: I want you to feel motherless.
0: Well, the next thing... No, and I'm worried this feels mean, but it's not meant to be mean, because it is actually wonderful. There's a bit of considered chaos. I look at your coffee table and there's like a mixture of magazines, maybe some newspapers. There's a little bit of sage, some Palo Santo. So there's lighters as well. There's like all of this kind of scattered across the table, not necessarily neatly ordered, but it's like it is... a considered collection of objects kind of placed chaotically, I think. Is that fair?
1: You're forgetting my makeup bag sort of strewn all over.
0: Yeah, I mean, there was
1: what
0: a suitcase
1: else?
0: Over in the corner
1: yeah,
0: of the room.
1: Yeah, suitcase in the corner, half unpacked, four cups of, like, different liquids.
0: If we were to do the Grace Charlton Airbnb versus the Nick Manise Airbnb experience, you're going to have completely different ones. Also, I think it depends what you need. If you need, like, a true escape, maybe it's your house. But if you need... absolute less considered chaos around you, maybe it's my house. And that is all for today's show. For more design stories, pick up a copy of Monocle magazine. Today's episode was produced by Hassan Anderson and edited by Elliot Greenfield. I'm Nick Manise.
1: I'm Grace Charlton. Thanks for listening.
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0: What's your pleasure? 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

0: You're listening to Monocle Radio in association with Chanel Watches. Inspired by racing yachts, the J12 reconnects with its original inspiration and its original world, water. Both immensely soothing and peaceful, yet capable of unlimited strength. It is this breadth, balance, and singularity that define the intrinsic values of the first unisex sports watch by Chanel. A sensory icon designed to transcend horizons that has shaped the world of watchmaking for more than a quarter of a century. Chanel Watches, official timekeeper of Monocle Radio.
1: It is 7 a.m. in Beijing, 3 a.m. in Dubai, midnight here in London, and 1900 in Washington, D.C. That's the time on Monocle Radio, brought to you by Chanel Watches. Coming to you from our studios at Midori House in London, I'm Chris Chermak with you on Monocle Radio for the next few hours. We'll have the bulletin with UBS in just a moment. That's with our head of radio, Tom Edwards. We've got Meet the Writers with Georgina Godwin in about an hour's time, as well as The Stack with Fernando Augusto Pacheco, our favorite print show that's coming up in a couple of hours. We've also got The Foreign Desk and the Tokyo Music Hour coming up later on this morning. All of that here on Monocle Radio.

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1: Hello and welcome to the Bulletin with UBS on Monaco Radio. 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

0: views of a host of Nobel laureates in the economic sciences, asking these brightest of bright sparks to share insights, discuss their research, and open their ever-inquiring minds. To mark the 10 years of that programme, it's a pleasure on this show to present you with something of a retrospective, just some of the many highlights of those conversations. We'll also perhaps reflect a little on what has changed, or indeed remained constant, in economic thinking since 2016. So whether it's across decision-making or markets and uncertainty, or better enabling institutions and society to meet the most urgent challenges of the day, like the climate crisis, we're bringing you a medley of the best of the best of the UBS Nobel Perspectives programme. Let's start with Richard Thaler and some advice on how to make better decisions. Thaler famously coined the term nudging about shaping people's behaviour. He spoke to us about whether people can be nudged into greener behaviour as well. Let's take a listen.
1: So that's step one. Let's raise the price of using the thing that's causing harm. But there are technology and behavioral enhancements that can work well around the edges. Modern thermostats help. You could imagine a thermostat that on a hot day when you turn the thermostat down a degree or two, it says, this is going to cost you $10. You know, it's up to you. Go for it. With the use of proper framing, we could remind people how glorious our planet is. Advertising works. And so the same strategies that firms use to get you to buy their products could be employed to nudge people to keep the planet going a little bit longer. Images of icebergs the size of small countries falling off the Antarctica and Arctic may help. These are all little things, but the only way we're going to deal with climate change is get the price right and then a lot of little things.
0: Richard Thaler. Nobel laureate Guido Imbens spoke to us about why cause and effect matter to economists. The brilliant Imbens, who won the Nobel Prize in 2021 for his work on the analysis of causal relationships, told us about natural experiments, what they are and what they look like in the wild.
2: It's a little hard to give a very clear definition, but we're trying to find instances where even though we couldn't do a randomized experiment, somehow nature did it for us. Somehow nature created some noise, created some randomness in the data that really helps us figure out what the causal effects are that we're interested in. Sometimes that takes the form of actual randomization that was done for very different purposes. In the Netherlands, for example, in educational settings, you couldn't just go study to be a doctor. The government had decided there were going to be a limited number of spots at university for people wanting to study medicine. But then to allocate these limited spots, they used a lottery. Now, that gives economists a handle on trying to figure out what is the value of getting a degree in medicine, where normally just comparing outcomes for doctors and for non-doctors may not tell you that, because the people who decide to become doctors may be different. They may be more interested in particular careers than others. But now there was some randomness. Some people got lucky in the lottery and had the chance to become a doctor, and others didn't. In educational settings, we often have arbitrary thresholds for deciding whether people go to the next grade or have to do remedial programs. One way we can use the assignment mechanism is compare people on either side of these thresholds as a way of getting very comparable groups without being subject to the type of biases we would normally be subject to.
0: Guido Imbens. Daron Acemoglu won the Nobel in 2024 with James Robinson and Simon Johnson for their comparative studies in prosperity between states and empire. Acemoglu explained to us in 2025 what he believes are the forces that are contributing to the ongoing volatility in geopolitics and economics. We interrogated the question of the role of institutions in shaping the response to those stimuli.
3: My assessment

0: is that if we were to choose one word to describe our current situation, it would be turbulence. This is an unprecedented period of turbulence, in my opinion, because not just one, but five fundamental shifts are taking place, and each one, I think, is fairly unique in the context of at least the last 100 years or so. We have AI, which promises to affect everything, everywhere, all at once. We have demographic change that's leading to very rapid aging of populations around the world, especially in a few places. The U.S. is not one of the most rapidly aging one, but U.S. demographics will look very different in 15, 20 years' time. We have climate change, which will require deep adaptations, either in our energy system or in the way that we organize our lives and our cities, probably both. We have globalization and the global world order being remade with potentially far-reaching consequences, and democracy, which was the only game in town in terms of the aspirations of the people in much of the world, has gone into a period of retreat, and many anti-democratic movements are gaining strength and are also threatening to topple lots of the institutions that we have become accustomed to. So each one of those is major, and it's each one of them could completely change economic, social, and market volatility. And I think, in some sense, I'm finding it surprising that markets are not factoring those things in.
1: Darren Acemoglu. Professor Paul Romer was a joint winner of the Nobel Award in 2018 for his work in integrating technological innovations into long-run macroeconomic analysis. When Paul and I spoke on the margins of the UBS AIC in Hong Kong in 2024, I asked Romer about exactly how the cities of tomorrow can best position to grow and flourish in that context. Given his work on the impact of human capital, innovation and knowledge on economic growth, are these drivers that are also critical to the development of future-proof cities?
2: Well, let me see if I can do my economist thing and turn cities into something that's boring. If you think of the demand for floor space in cities, it's going to be proportional to urban income. You know, if you think about the rule about, like, you spend a certain fraction of your income on your mortgage, well, just scale that up. So urban income will grow, partly because more people will move into urban areas, also because the people who are there will benefit from growth in GDP per capita or output per capita. So if you look around the world, total urban income, hence total, you know, desired spending on urban real estate, is going to grow by 2-4% per year for kind of the indefinite future. The problem we're facing is that cities have great difficulty increasing their floor space by 2-4% per year. It doesn't sound like much, but it's actually quite a lot. And you project it forward over many years, it's very hard to sustain. So what then results is this collision between more demand and limited supply, and it shows up in higher prices instead of in a more square feet.
1: Paul Romer there. Our next lesson comes courtesy of Oliver Hart, professor of economics at Harvard University and 2016 Nobel Prize recipient. Hart's a great believer, of course, in the power of economics to provide answers to the most pressing questions. His best-known work was on themes like the theory of the firm and contract theory. Back in 2018, we asked Hart to expand on his theories about the thinking behind company and individual decision-making and to share some insights as to whether we were seeing real shifts in people's attitudes towards the environment and what their expectations of companies and businesses are when it comes to the critical theatre of climate change. I asked Hart about the role that technology plays in this space.
3: Technology makes some things possible that were not possible even very recently. I've just read about an American company that has some app which allows people to vote on corporate matters. I think just by swiping, you can vote on something. Now, you know, if you think about the way people have traditionally voted on corporate matters in the past, it's all quite complicated and you have to, you know, read a lot of documents and do things by mail, and that can be quite off-putting. If you have something like this, an app, and if perhaps the issue can be explained in very simple language and it's not bundled together with all sorts of boring accounting issues, then I think you can imagine people may be willing to take the time to actually act. And so These kinds of changes in technology can make things possible and attractive that were impossible, unattractive before. They also, by the way, make it easier for companies to consult with shareholders. So we think that in this new world, it's not just that shareholders should try to influence companies, but it's also that companies should be really interested in trying to find out what their owners want, how they trade off ESG goals against profit.
1: Oliver Hart. Bengt Holmström won the 2016 Nobel Laureate in Economic Sciences. He's an expert on contract theory and a man for whom much of his life's work has focused on providing the right incentives to people, mostly at work, but elsewhere too. Now, over the last 10 years, the discussion about the balance of the right incentives to help the fight against climate change has certainly advanced. When we heard from Holmström in 2019, his attention was very much focused on the climate crisis and the available fixes.
4: We all are part of the planet. Anything I do good for the environment will benefit everybody else. And so the issue is, what incentive do I have to do what is the socially valuable thing, which is think about the value for everybody. I'm a little surprised at some level that young people haven't really sort of taken this as their big thing and pressed the older generations, the companies and so on the various forms of pollution. I'm certain the companies will follow suit if there is enough pressure, and companies will react to that if it shows up on their bottom line. It's much more difficult to get them to sacrifice some on the bottom line.
1: Bengt Holmström. Our next lesson comes from the 7th and 8th laureates to feature on the programme, Robert Wilson and Paul Milgram. They were 2020's laureates for improvements to auction theory and inventions of new auction formats. The two actually met when Wilson became Milgram's advisor at Stanford. When we spoke to them in 2022, the discussion took in auction theory, of course, and they explained what it is about auctions, game theory and mechanism design that first drew them to the field and indeed kept them there for the better part of their careers.
5: Mostly I'm interested in kind of strategic behavior, particularly the role of information and uncertainty. And each of these is really an application area where things like auctions is very important. The private information people have when they prepare bids. If it's a, say, industrial organization, well, there's all of this jockeying for position among firms with they have incomplete information about each other. Bargaining kinds of problems. So I really think of it as just a multi-person decision theory, because that's what I studied in my earlier years, was just individual decision theory. And then I had this motive to try to create a multi-person decision theory. Some of that developed as a separate theory, but most of it evolved into game theory. So I just adopted a lot of game theory methodology.
6: There was a meeting a few years ago when Morten Kamian, who helped put together this group, referred back to the period when I was sitting on the same corridor with Bengt Holmström and Roger Meyerson and Nancy Stokey and others. On the one hand, we were competing. On the other hand, we were all friends. We were all making suggestions to one another. And we had no clue, actually, about how important the whole package of work was going to be. They didn't say half of us were going to win Nobel Prizes. Which is the way it actually turned out.
1: Paul Milgram and Robert Wilson. Our final lesson arrives courtesy of the late, great Daniel Kahneman. Daniel's providing our 10th lesson to mark 10 years of UBS Nobel Perspectives. Kahneman won the prize in 2002 for having integrated insights from psychological research into economics, especially concerning judgment and decision-making under uncertainty. Kahneman, who'd spoken to us previously about the complexities of human judgment, died in 2024. But in this discussion, from when we last heard from him in 2022, we focused on his book, Noise, A Flaw in Human Judgment, and the idea of how noise infiltrates different parts of society. Kahneman explained what noise means in this context and how it differs from, say, a judgment, a bias, or simply personal opinion.
7: In order to distinguish noise from bias, you really have to go back to define judgment as a kind of measurement. So we actually define judgment as measurement with a measuring instrument in the human mind. When you think of measuring the length of a line, for example, with a very fine ruler and doing it multiple times, then you're going to observe that you do not get the same measurement every time. There is variability. That variability is called noise. If you know the exact length of the line, for every measurement, you can determine what the error is, and you can compute the average error. The average error is the bias, and the variability in the errors, that's noise. But I should add that there's a real problem with the word bias, and there is a real problem with the word noise, and this is that they're used in many different meanings. So, for example, when we talk about a psychological bias, we sometimes think of the mechanism inside the mind that produces errors, and that's not the same thing as an average error. And similarly, noise is a terrible word in that we use the word noise for any kind of uncertainty in addition to using it for physical noise. Judgment in general is like measurement. It's the assignment of a value to an object on a scale. You judge probabilities, you judge sizes, you judge numbers, but a judgment is quite specific. Underwriters decide on premiums, bankers decide whether or not to approve loans, physicians decide whether or not to operate, and these decisions are really special cases of judgment. You put a value on something or you allocate an object to a category. Some judgments can be verified. If you make a prediction about the weather tomorrow, all you have to do is wait one day and then you'll know the weather. So that can be verified. On the other hand, if you make a prediction about the weather 60 years from now, for practical purposes, this cannot be verified. And many professional judgments really cannot be verified. If a judgment were guided by exact rules, it would not be called a judgment. So what makes it a judgment is that there is some uncertainty. Otherwise, it would simply be called a measurement or a computation. But when there is some uncertainty, some genuine uncertainty, where reasonable people can have slightly different opinions, that's a judgment problem.
1: 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And that brings us to the end of this edition of The Bulletin with UBS on Monocle Radio. 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I'm Tom Edwards. 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
8: Thanks very much to Tom and the team. That was The Bulletin with UBS. 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
1: Il y a eu des victoires, il y a eu des hauts, des bas, des doutes, mais ça y est, objectif presque atteint. 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

0: classic there out of France. That was Paradis, the French electronic music duo with Toi et Moi. Before that, we had Tsatsamis, the London-based singer of Greek-British heritage. 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
0: Welcome back to Monocle Radio. Next up from Brazil, although not just from Brazil. This is a multicultural band, IOM. They've got six members from Angola, Brazil, Greece, and Italy.

0: You're listening to Monocle Radio in association with Chanel Watches. The strength of the Caliber 12.1 manufacture movement lies in its uncompromising robustness. Yet it is the infinite smoothness with which it delivers the seconds that guarantees the J12's flawless chronometric precision. Visible behind is a perfectly circular oscillating weight and 191 meticulously assembled components, reflecting the prowess of the Caliber 12.1. The embodiment of Chanel's watchmaking excellence with understated strength. Chanel Watches, official timekeeper of Monocle Radio.
1: It is 9 a.m. in Tokyo, 3 a.m. in Kyiv, 1 a.m. here in London, and 1800 in Mexico City. That's the time on Monocle Radio, brought to you by Chanel Watches. Coming to you from our studios at Midori House in London, I'm Chris Chermak with you on Monocle Radio for another couple of hours. We'll have Meet the Writers in just a moment with Georgina Godwin. After that, in an hour's time, Fernando Augusto Pacheco takes over with our print show, The Stack. We'll also have a Foreign Desk Explainer, as well as the Tokyo Music Hour taking over here on Monocle Radio a little bit later this morning. All of that before The Globalist, of course, live at 7 a.m. London time from right here at Midori House. All of that and music right here on Monocle Radio.

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1: Hello and welcome to Meet the Writers. I'm Georgina Godwin. For some people, the Himalaya are a distant landscape of peaks and pilgrimage. For others, they become home. My guest today lives high in the Kumaon Hills of northern India in a small house surrounded by forest where leopards pass through at night, birds mark the seasons, and dogs often know the landscape better than the humans who share it. She's the author of the novels An Atlas of Impossible Longing, The Folded Earth, Sleeping on Jupiter, All the Lives We Know.